0: Burma's small business groups and foreign affairs officials are due to front a Senate inquiry examining the economic, social and cultural value of skilled migration. In its submission, the Australian Meat Industry Council said skilled migrants complement, not replace, local workers. It said their presence reduces misconceptions, strengthens social cohesion and sustains regional service economies. Many Australian adults with high blood pressure did not even know they had the condition. Peter Hislop reports on the latest data from the Australian Institute of Health and Welfare.
1: The Hypertension in Australia report examines the prevalence of high blood pressure in 2022, how it's managed and its impact on the health system. It found hypertension impacted 2 in 5 Australian adults and almost 2 in 3, or 63%, did not self-report the condition. The AIHW says that indicates individuals were unaware they had the condition. Overall, around 40% of people said they had their condition under control. However, the level of control fell among the younger age groups. The Institute says because high blood pressure often presents with no symptoms, checks are essential for people to manage it early and reduce the risk of serious illness.
0: The Solomon Islands Parliament is voting for a new Prime Minister today. Jeremiah Manele was ousted as the leader after a no confidence vote on May the 7th. There are two candidates vying to lead the nation, opposition leader Matthew Wale and Peter Chanel Angavaka. Scientists have identified a new type of long-necked dinosaur from remains dug up in Thailand. The dinosaur weighed 27 tonnes, equivalent to 9 adult Asian elephants, and measured 27 metres. It's the largest ever dinosaur found in Southeast Asia. Researchers from the University College London say it lived between 100 and 120 million years ago. The discovery sheds light on how gigantic dinosaurs developed. Turning to sport in cycling, David Ballerini has navigated the slippery cobblestones of Naples to win Stage 6 of the Giro d'Italia. Australia's Jensen Plowright finished fourth after avoiding a massive pile-up, a feat he labelled his Bradbury moment. Afonso Eulalio has maintained the overall lead. Ben O'Connor is the best placed of the Australians in 17th, while Jai Hindley has dropped to 20th.
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4: 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I'll just give you a weather update before we go to the featured album. So we're expecting a partly cloudy day, a high chance of showers, most likely in the morning and the afternoon, the chance of a thunderstorm in the late morning and afternoon, light winds, maximum temperature in the Taree area today of 22, and some showers. UV index is predicted to reach 4, which is in the moderate range, so sun protection is recommended up until about 1:30 this afternoon. Saturday, a maximum of 23, minimum of 12 and showers. Sunday, minimum of 13, maximum of 24. And Monday, high chance of showers. Okay, so here is Sarita, an Australian woman, her album Gifts, and this is the featured album. I'll play this up until about 10:45, where we will have our local muso.

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1: 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You just heard the featured album for AM Music this morning, Sarita, and her album called Gifts. Yeah, now it is time for our local musician. This is from James Bennett, and this song is called Sister.

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She's Making Friends and I'm Turning Stranger. That was from Purple Mountains, and our local muso was, yeah, James Bennett with a song called Sister. So that's about it for AM Music this morning. Time for me to vacate the seat, and Brian Weiss will be with you after the news, then at midday, Midday Magazine with Noel. So have a lovely weekend on Bronwyn. I'll catch you next Friday morning. I'll leave you with Teddy Thompson, a song called I Can't Sing Straight.

0: Welcome to Off the Record. I'm Brian Wise. Thank you very much for joining me on the program this week, where I've got a few special guests for you. First, we're going to be talking to Charlie Musselwhite and Matt Stubbs from GA20. Charlie and Matt have recorded a brand new album together called Blues Now, which has been recently released. And later in the program, we'll talk to John Cleary, English-born New Orleans-based piano player. He was in Australia not too long ago. And Zachary Richard, a famous Cajun rocker. But first of all, to Charlie Musselwhite and GA20. They performed on the first day of the 2026 New Orleans Jazz and Heritage Festival, and that's where I am at the moment, in New Orleans. And they appeared in the blues tent, put on a great show, and I caught up with them backstage behind the blues tent to have a chat about the latest album, about how they got together. And we begin by talking to Charlie Musselwhite, and he'll tell us how much he wishes he was playing in Australia.
1: Hey, this is Charlie Musselwhite, and guess what I'm doing? I'm listening to Off the Record.
0: Charlie, great to see you again.
1: We love Australia. I wish I were seeing you in Australia.
0: Are we likely to see you back there shortly?
1: You never know. Somebody comes up with something, we'll go. It's just a matter of logistics and planning.
0: I should explain that we're backstage after the gig at the Blues Tent at the Jazz and Heritage Festival, where you play with GA20. Seems like a bit of an inspired combination, although Matt, you worked with Charlie for years before this.
2: Yeah.
0: That was a great set.
2: Thank you. Yeah, we've been working together a long time, Charlie and I. And this is the second show with this lineup, GA20 and Charlie.
0: And I just wanted to ask you about the new album. Let's talk about that, because that's coming out quite soon. It's titled Blues Now. What is the state of the blues now?
2: Well, I don't really know the overall state of it, but Blues Now, this record, it was the concept was Charlie and I have a long relationship playing together, and GA20 has been putting out albums for the last 4 or 5 years, and I wanted to combine that and make a record together. So Charlie has a long history playing blues music, so we wanted to combine forces and make a record together. So Blues Now is our blues now.
0: Well, it is pretty contemporary, but it harks back to your very first album. I believe it was inspired by your first album, the format of the new record.
2: When I produced the album and we were making the record, I love that record that Charlie made. That was his first record that came out, and so we took inspiration from it. I mean, this is its own thing, but it was definitely inspired by that record Charlie made in the 60s.
0: Well, that record had Cristo Redentor on it, didn't it?
2: Sure did.
0: And which you performed today, close the show with today, so it kind of it's come full circle, hasn't it?
1: Yeah. That's You're absolutely right.
2: That's kind of become Charlie's signature song. Yeah. We almost always, when I was playing with Charlie and his band, that would be a song he would always close the night with. Even though he didn't write it, he kind of made it his own, and people always seem to want it, right, Charlie?
1: Well, after a while, I remember thinking, people must be getting tired of this song. I'm going to stop playing it. And then people got mad at me, you know, saying, I waited all night to hear it and you didn't play it. You know, sorry. So, yeah, people don't get tired of it, so I keep playing it.
0: When did you first hear it?
1: I heard the Donald Byrd version probably in 62 or something, probably on a jukebox. In all the blues clubs, they had jukeboxes, and besides blues, they had a lot of jazz, especially, you know, like McDuff and people like that, blues jazz.

0: You mentioned on stage today that your mother was a friend of Estelle Axton.
1: Yeah.
0: And Estelle would bring singles on the Satellite label to you.
1: Yeah, she'd give me the latest 45, and you know, like I mentioned, it looked like it was mimeographed. They were just getting started. It hadn't become Stax yet. It was just Satellite, which was also the name of their record store. And I don't know what happened in that they changed it to Stax. Well, it was a combination of her name and her brother's name to make it a new label.
0: You grew up in incredible musical influences there, didn't you? And then, you know, obviously in Chicago as well. You were pretty lucky in your younger days for the people you played with and met.
1: Yeah, when I went to Chicago, I didn't go there looking to promote myself, to get into the music. I had no thought about playing music. I just liked to play for myself because I liked the music. But I didn't have this goal of being in the spotlight on stage and making records or nothing. I just didn't occur to me that was even possible. I mean, coming from Memphis, it sure wasn't possible. When I got to Chicago, man, this whole city was loaded with the blues. And they started getting my attention and changing my mind about things.

0: Matt, the very name of the album, Blues Now, and also the name of the band, GA20, says a lot about the music, doesn't it? In fact, that's why you chose the name for the band, wasn't it?
1: Yeah, I mean, it's an old guitar amp, a Gibson amp that they made in the 50s that sounds really good, and we record with them. And when it was time to name the band, all good band names have already been taken. So we went with GA20 because that was the amp we were recording with.
2: There's also Highway 20 in Georgia.
1: It is, and that's what everybody thinks it was named after, but we're not from Georgia. Not that we don't like Georgia, it's just not where the name came from for us.
2: I can't drive in Georgia.
1: Tell them that story.
2: No.
0: Well, why not?
2: Well, I had a problem with the police, and if I come back there, they'll arrest me.
3: Well,
2: they just don't have a sense
3: fine.
2: Of humor.
0: Well, Matt, tell us about the recording of Blues Now. It took 6 days in the studio to make it?
1: Well, we booked 6 days, and we did it, I think, in 4.5. And then we just kind of hung out for a couple days in the studio. But, Charlie and Henrietta flew up to Boston, and it was at a place called Rare Signals. Actually, it's in Cambridge, so part of Boston. And we just set up shop and took our time, set everything up in one room, and what you hear is what we played. There's not really any overdubs, it's just a live recording.
0: How did you choose the songs?
1: Charlie picked a few, and myself and the band picked a few. I tried to pick ones that were by artists that Charlie had a connection to somehow, whether he played with them or knew them. And then also songs that Charlie wrote, like Strange Land. And
2: I got AI just to give me a list. No, I'm
0: sure. You must have had a bit of input.
2: Yeah. There's some tunes I had wanted to do and never got around to, and I thought they'd be perfect to do them, and some I've done before, and we just wanted to have fun, so I picked tunes that would be fun to do.
0: It looks like you're having fun on stage, but this is only the second gig you've done for this project, Matt.
1: Yeah, we did a gig 2 weeks ago down in Tampa Blues Fest, and this is the second one. We got a handful more this season, festivals. And hopefully when the record comes out, we'll have some more.
0: So is it going to be a fairly large tour when the record comes out?
1: As far as us with Charlie, it's like select dates right now. It's just if they're paying, we're playing. You know?
0: Sounds like
1: so
0: a good
1: select.
0: Sounds like a good slogan for a t-shirt.
1: Yeah.

0: Let's talk about some of the songs on the album. We've talked about Christo Redentor. Do a great version of I'll Change My Style, but how did you choose what songs to do?
1: Just like I said, ones that A, we liked, and B, I was trying to find ones that Charlie or I had connections, mostly Charlie had connections with. I've been traveling with Charlie for 17 years, and I've heard a lot of stories of his time in Chicago with all these great blues people that were his friends. So Jimmy Reed, he's got some great Jimmy Reed stories. So I wanted to do a Jimmy Reed song, and I dug in and I picked that one out, and that, you know, it's a great melody, a great song. So, you know, again, it's not too complex. It's just songs that we like, and there's a connection somehow.
0: Matt said you've got some great Jimmy Reed stories. Can you share one with us?
2: It'll be in my book. I remember John Lee Hooker just bought a new Cadillac, and I guess it was in Chicago. I'm not sure where they were, but Jimmy Reed and a couple of other guys, John was going to drive him around in his new Cadillac. While they're driving around, Jimmy says, "John, I need a bathroom." So John Lee's driving, looking for a gas station. He's not finding one, not finding one. Finally, says, "Oh, okay, Jimmy, I see a gas station." "It's too late, John." he's peed all over the floor of the back of John's new Cadillac.

0: the song on the album, The Blues Never Die. Do you want to talk about that and the...
1: Charlie brought that one in. It's an old Otis Spann tune. Again, he knew Otis, so...
2: Otis was a real good friend of mine, and I always really liked that song. And anything I really like a lot, I'd like to try it sometimes, so I tried it out. In honor of my memory of Otis, and we had so many good times together. I still miss that guy.

That's a song titled The Blues Never Die, and isn't that the truth? From Charlie Musselwhite and GA20, from the album that they have recently released. It's called Blues Now, and we were talking to Charlie and Matthew Stubbs from GA20. The other songs we heard during the interview, I'll Change My Style, as well as, they're based on the Jimmy Reed version of that song, Universal Rock, written by Earl Hooker and Junior Wells, Strange Land, a Charlie Musselwhite original composition, and the famous Cristo Redentor, written by Duke Pearson, which Charlie has done so well for so many decades. The album again, Blues Now. Hope you enjoyed our interview with Charlie Musselwhite and Matthew Stubbs. Let's move on to an event called the Threadheads Pantry. Well, Threadheads is an organization that raises money for musicians, charitable foundation, raising money for musicians. And Pantry, although it was originally a typo, has been given the name of the event that they hold on the Tuesday after the first weekend of Jazzfest. It's in a place called the Deutsches Haus, which is quite near the New Orleans Jazz and Heritage Festival site, which is at the Fairgrounds Racetrack in New Orleans, just about a 15-minute bus ride out of the French Quarter. And there is a large area behind that particular building, which has a beautiful big oak trees, there's a crawfish boil, and there's lots of music playing as well. And I caught up with a couple of the headliners of that particular day. It runs from 11 o'clock in the morning through till about 9 at night. It's a pretty laid-back vibe. And I spoke to John Cleary, first of all, and Zachary Richard a little bit later on. And we're going to talk to John Cleary, but first I'd like to play you a track by Marsha Ball. This is a song called Red Beans that John Cleary performed at the Marsha Ball tribute during the first weekend of Jazzfest. It was a fantastic tribute to Marsha, who's a wonderful piano player, originally from Texas, but very closely associated with New Orleans. And there was a star-studded list of people who appeared on the tribute, including Tracy Nelson from the band Mother Earth, but she's also recorded with Marsha and Irma Thomas in the past. Carolyn Wonderland, fantastic guitarist from Texas. Shelley King, a singer from Texas. The great Cindy Cashdollar, who's played not only with Bob Dylan, but also with Van Morrison. Emily Gimbel on keyboards. Terence Simeon, who'd be familiar to Australian audiences from his appearances at Bluesfest. And John Cleary playing this song, Red Beans. So let's hear Marsha Ball's version of the song, and then we'll hear John Cleary in a brief conversation, because there was a band playing while we did the interview, so it doesn't make for great radio, but I did manage to excerpt a little bit for you. And we'll hear, after we have a chat to John, he'll tell us about the fantastic version of the Clifton Chenier song, I'm on a Wonder, that appeared on the tribute album to Clifton Chenier. First of all, here's Marsha Ball.

0: Are you at the Jazz and Blues Market? When was that? Is that,
1: that
0: coming
1: was,
0: up?
1: That was a couple of nights ago.
0: Nice venue too. New venue. Haven't been to before.
1: Yeah.
0: Hey, also, congratulations on the Grammy Award for the Clifton Chenier tribute,
1: which you shared. Thank you. Yeah, that was a fun project to.
0: Well, last year when I was here, you played me the track. Of course, I had to wait a while till it was released. But when we were doing the interview, you played me the track. You do a fantastic version of that song, I'm Not in the Wonder. And one of the highlights of the album, I have to say.
1: Thank you. Well, it really is based on an arrangement that my uncle used to play. My uncle turned me on to Clifton Chenier. And I used to play in his band when I first moved back to England from Louisiana. I lived in England for a couple of years. And I got the gig playing at his band, and that was one of the tunes on his set, because he used to see Clifton Chenier play this tune when he lived in New Orleans in the early 70s. So I based the arrangement on his arrangement, really. And I thought, you know, it was important to, well, it's, I chose that song because that was one song that you could actually, as they say, do a flip on. You could flip the arrangement, do something different.

0: nice to see you once again. We did do an interview many years ago.
1: It was probably less windy.
0: It was a little bit less windy, yeah.
1: Yeah, this is going to be kind of... But you got a pad, so you'll be all right.
0: Should be okay.
1: Okay.
0: Nice to see a lovely performance at the Deutsches Haus, the home of the Threadheads, Patchery.
1: Home of the big beer mugs. I don't know if you've been inside, but they got a collection of beer mugs. You could probably put a 50-gallon tub inside of one of those. It's so big. But I've never been here before. I mean, I've been up and down the Bayou St. John, and I saw this place for years. I never knew anything went on here. But now I'm relieved to know that they drink a lot of beer, so...
0: Let me ask you about your closing song, which is obviously a song that's very close to your heart.
1: I was going through physical therapy about 15 years ago, and I met a military veteran paraplegic, and we became very close friends, I guess because of the struggle that we were both facing. And then I saw him... I observed him, and I'm not a military person. I was a draft resistor during the Vietnam War. I'm living on another planet, but I was impressed by the humanity and the dedication that he brought to his community, and also troubled by the neglect that a lot of these men and women have to suffer in spite of their difficulties, physical and mental. They kind of fly under the radar of the society, and it just happened. I've never written a song with a purpose. I've written songs that have meaning and that have even political significance, but never on purpose. It just sort of happens. I mean, it's a song for me is an emotional pop-off valve. I just get to evacuate an emotion or express an emotion, whether that's longing or loss of love or finding love or in this case paying homage to men and women who have devoted a lot of their lives to the cause of defending this country, and who in many cases have been forgotten. The song is called Heart Like an Eagle. It's on all the platforms, and we are giving all of the proceeds, all the sales of the song go to an organization in Lafayette, Louisiana called the Wounded War Heroes, which you can find at woundedwarheroes.org, that take care of 350 veterans in my hometown. So,
0: your hometown, which is?
1: Lafayette, Louisiana, yeah. Right.
0: You've written a lot of songs about Louisiana, and I love the one... The second last song you did, My Friend Louisiana, which kind of sums up the feeling that people here have about the state.
1: Well, that's an amazing song because it's all the more amazing because I didn't write it. I don't... That's why I started... I think why I started writing songs because I couldn't cover any songs. When I started playing, I was basically a folk singer in the 70s and trying to interpret people's songs. I never really felt that I could do it well enough, so I just started to write my own. That particular song was written by a friend of mine who's a carpenter, and it's called My Louisiana. You can find it on my, you can find it anywhere, My Louisiana with two N's. And it's a tribute to this place, and really more to the people than the place. I mean, because we have great music and great food, but what makes this place so special is the people, you know. And it was my carpenter friend, Tommy DeLome, who wrote that song, and I'm just very happy that he did because I love to sing it.
0: Hey, you appeared at Jazz Fest the other day. Seems a long time ago now, but it's only a couple of days on the Fado Doe stage. But I think the set was a bit different than today, wasn't it?
1: A little bit. I mean, there was threw a couple of things out. We did Côte Blanche Bay. The energy was good. I think it's because it's relaxing. The fairgrounds is always, for me, it's very... It's a stressful gig because you got to go get through the gate. You got to, and it's always a tussle just to get on the lot, and then you know you got 60 minutes, and if you go over 1 minute, they pull the plug and take out the hook. So there's a lot of stress involved. Today was like we played at Chickiwawa Sunday night, and so now this is kind of like Sunday afternoon. This is like. being on vacation, so it was fun.
0: How important is Jazz Fest for you in terms of promoting the music, your career and everything? I mean, I know it's really important to a lot of musicians here. You do a lot of gigs elsewhere, etc. So I'm wondering how important it is for you.
1: I've been playing the Jazz Festival since 1981. And it has always been a platform to spread the gospel, you know, because people come to New Orleans from all over the world. I've heard there are people from Australia that came to New Orleans. Fancy that. And with all of this international connection, it's really the ideal platform to promote Louisiana, its music, its culture, its people, its food, its spirit, and the songwriters like myself who are born and bred and deeply rooted in the tradition. So, I'd say Jazz Festival is, I mean, if you took the Jazz Festival out of the mix, that would be a great big hole.
0: Of course, you've had a career in Canada, haven't you?
1: I started singing in French.
0: Pardon me.
1: Almost by accident. I grew up speaking both French. My grandparents could not speak English. That was the last generation of the monolingual French Cajuns. And in the early 70s, just a series of very happy coincidences brought me to Quebec, where I fell in love with the French language culture and began to write songs in French. And most of the success that I have had in the music business has been in French in Canada. But I still come home and, you know, I'm pretty bilingual and I do enjoy, what I do as a songwriter is communicate. And if I could sing in all the languages of the world, I would, but I'm confined to two. So I do the best I can with the French and the English that I'm able to express. It's two different, it's a very different styles though, and it's almost a schizophrenic career because the people in Canada don't really know that I do this, and the people from here don't even know that I work in Canada most of the time. So it's an interesting schizophrenic career, but I'm just very fortunate to be able to do this. And to be deeply rooted in Louisiana and its linguistic culture, of which I'm very, very attached as well. But, you know, I'm just lucky to be here. I was talking to George Porter. We were just laughing, you know, because we've both been around the block a couple times. And it's just, you know, just lucky to be here, bro.
0: Well, we're all lucky to be here.
1: That's it.
0: This is my 29th Jazz Fest, so.
1: All right, well.
0: Count myself very lucky to be here. I want to ask you about the importance of Lafayette in terms of the music of Louisiana, because it's a really crucial city in this state and has been for many years in terms of that music, hasn't you? And you were talking about one of the clubs
1: here
0: in in Le
1: Bon Temps Club here. It was a black Zydeco club, but every Wednesday night they had white nights, so it let white people in. It was part of this amazingly rich culture. When you talk about Lafayette, Lafayette is the capital of French Louisiana. It is the place in Louisiana where you can still find people who will speak French, and the linguistic, literary, musical culture of French Louisiana is based in Lafayette. And I'm very happy to see a new generation, bands like of young men like Louis Michaud and Jordan Thibodeau, and there's a host of others, Steve Riley, and the list goes on and on. And late find people who will speak French, and the linguistic, literary, musical culture of French Louisiana is based in Lafayette. And I'm very happy to see a new generation, bands like of young men like Louis Michaud and Jordan Thibodeau, and there's a host of others, Steve Riley, and the list goes on and on, and late folkloric fashion. But I'm part of a tradition, you know, I'm part of a tradition of French Louisiana, of Southwest Louisiana, that has people like Bobby Charles and See You Later Alligator and Rod Bernard, and also Ira Lejeune and D.L. Menard and all of the wonderful French language musicians who preceded me. And I'm just lucky to be a link in the chain. I don't know if I'm the weakest link or the strongest, but I'm just happy to be a link.
0: Fantastic to catch up. Thanks for spending the time with me, and love that show, and hopefully we'll see you many more times here.
1: I hope so. Thank you for coming. And like my grandmother said, now that you know the way, be sure to come back.
0: Thanks, Zachary. Thanks very much.

Zachary Richard, the Cajun rocker, and a song written by his friend that's called My Louisiane. And we were talking to Zachary Richard and John Cleary at the Threadheads Patry. No, that is not a typo. It is a patry, but it's more of a party than a patry. But the word patry appears on the poster deliberately. As I said, they've used that title for many years. The other song from Zachary we heard, Heart Like an Eagle, and also from John Cleary, I'm on a Wonder, from A Tribute to the King of Zydeco. Fantastic tribute album. If you haven't got it, it does feature the Rolling Stones on one track, produced by C.C. Adcock, and I'm amazed that it didn't do better, but it is well worth searching out. And Red Beans, a song by Marsha Ball, performed by John Cleary at the Marsha Ball Tribute during the Jazz and Heritage Festival 2026. Hope you've enjoyed Off the Record this week. I'll be coming to you from home next week, but I'll be bringing home a few interviews with me to play for you from New Orleans, so I hope you can join me then on Off the Record, brought to you on the satellite network of the Community Broadcasting Association of Australia and supported by the Community Broadcasting Foundation. Hope you have a great week. Talk to you next week.

We do have some weather for you today, loyal listener. But before we get to the actual weathery bit, we've got the bar report. Now, the bar report came in at 11:45. Wind is south-southwest. Wind speed is 4 knots. Water temperature is 19 degrees. And the barometer is 1027. Seas are less than 1 metre, and the smell's briny. The swell is less than 1 metre as well. Bar conditions are only fair. The next tide will be low at 12:30, and tide height will be 0.31. Now, please be aware that offshore conditions may vary from those stated. Boats leaving Cape Hawke Harbour are advised to log on or call Marine Rescue Foster on VHF Channel 16, or better still, use the app. Boat owners are invited to join Marine Rescue's Marine Radio Safety Service, that's the MRSS. For additional safety, call 55561600 or visit the base on the Southern Breakwall for more information. There you go. That's the bar report. Now, weather-wise, we're looking at a maximum temperature of some 22 degrees today, and it's about 21 degrees according to my temperature measuring device. It'll drop down to about 13 degrees overnight, and there's 80% chance of 60% chance of more precipitation rain-wise this afternoon. Now, tomorrow's almost identical, 23 and 12. Same chance of some rain tomorrow, Saturday. And Sunday looks like 24, 13 and a sunny day with only about 30% chance of some rain. So there you go. That's the weather over the next couple of days. It's a weekend and you're going to do exciting things. And the most exciting you're going to do is you're going to stay tuned to Bob Radio, because there's always something exciting here at To Bob. Okay, let's start with some music, and here's Bruce Springsteen. Whoops, is that happening? Why is that not happening? Oh, I know why it's not happening, because I haven't done this. I get this wrong all the time. Down the

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0: Please Don't Leave Me Here, Taj Mahal and Keb Mo, off an album called Taj Mo.
1: I'm Doug Hodges, and this is the local news. Mid-Coast Council has defended its decision to site the new organics facility at the Tuncurry Waste Management Centre. The response follows a Great Lakes Advocate investigation into community claims residents have been kept in the dark over the project. While some residents argue they haven't been adequately informed, the Advocate put the community's most pressing concerns, odour, flood risks and secret planning, directly to Council. In an exclusive response, Council maintained the new age hub at Midge Orchid Road was a significant environmental upgrade despite escalating backlash from the neighbouring community. The multi-million dollar project, to be built in partnership with NALG Envirotech, is driven by a New South Wales government mandate requiring a food organics and garden organic service for all households by 2030. A council spokesperson said council is not the determining authority. The spokesperson said the project would be independently assessed by the state government. All public submissions will be formally considered as part of that assessment. A $100 million beachside residential oasis at Hawk's Nest has gone on public exhibition. Located between Bennett's Beach and the Hawk's Nest Golf Club, the 1.6 hectare project has been described as the most luxurious development of its kind between Sydney and Brisbane. The Sandling Avenue proposal is being assessed under the New South Wales Government's Housing Delivery Authority, which fast-tracks suitable housing projects to help deliver new homes sooner. The project would provide 104 homes across three apartment buildings, each up to four stories high. And finally, Valerie Taylor is an Australian conservationist, photographer and filmmaker, and an inaugural member of the Diving Hall of Fame. With her husband Ron Taylor, she made documentaries about sharks and film sequences for films including Jaws. Foster Civic Centre will present the Valerie Taylor, an underwater life travelling exhibition from the Australian National Maritime Museum to 23 July 2026. This beautifully designed exhibition tells the story of Valerie Taylor's remarkable life and career. Through a stunning collection of images, text and never seen on tour 3D scans of objects, the exhibition showcases the pioneering work of Valerie and her husband Ron. It highlights their significant contributions to marine conservation, their innovations in diving, and their groundbreaking underwater filmmaking that has inspired generations. Entry to the exhibition at the Wallace Atrium at the Foster Civic Centre, 4 Lake Street, Foster, is free. I'm Doug Hodges, and this is Great Lakes FM Local News.
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0: And we thank them as well. Always interesting to catch up with some local news indeed. Now, it's a Friday, isn't it? I got something special coming up. The Cure. And this is for all those people out there who are in love, and particularly for young Robert and Tina.

0: Hey, listen up. It's two Bob Braves.
1: Oh, it is to Bob Raves as well. What have we got to rave about? Look, I need to tell you that our sister community radio station, oh, I'm going to butcher this word. It's an Aboriginal word, and I'm not very good at spelling, saying Nagaralinji. And if I've said that wrong, I do apologise. They've been off air since Sunday with a major antenna failure. Engineers are working to get them back on air for this coming weekend. So we hope that happens. So big hello to all the Nagaralinji listeners. I butchered that, I apologise. Tuning into 2 Bob. We hope you enjoy listening to 2 Bob. And be aware that you will be back on air soon. Okay. That's what else have I got here? We've got albums of a week this week. King Yang. We've got the... Judge Le Giants, Rusty Pickups. Going to have some Rusty Pickups very soon. And Emma Donovan. They're the albums of the week. And the one I've chosen is, it's called, I liked it, Rusty Pickups. Indeed, Rusty in his pickups. Okay, let's have a listen. I'll just push this little button here first, so otherwise it won't work. There we go.

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0: A few Cuban sounds there. That's the Buena Vista Social Club, the track called Chan Chan.
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0: Midnight in Harlem, Tedeschi Trucks Band, off an album called Revelator. Tasty, isn't it?
1: It's time now for Two Bob's Manning Notice Board.
0: Okay, the notice board. Now, we'll start off with the markets. As you know, Thursday markets are back. What were yesterday? At Town Park, at Tari Park, I should say. 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Now, moving forward, tomorrow, Foster Farmers Market is on 8 a.m. till 12 p.m. Council Reserve at Courthouse. 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And if you're down at Wingham, the Rotary Club of Wingham has their shed open from 8 a.m. Saturday till 12 p.m. at Wingham Showground. The Cranback Farmers Market is on Sunday, 8 a.m. till 12 p.m. Cranback House. 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And if you're in the Laurieton area, the Riverwalk Markets are on in Laurieton on Sunday from 8 till midday. And another fun thing to be doing in Laurieton on Sunday is Laurieton United Servicemen's Club, The Jetty. They've got live entertainment from 4 till 7. It's Brad Lockwood. 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There's premium cocktail selection. They've got $1 oysters until sold out. Ooh-hoo. And lots of other exciting things at the Jetty at LUSC happening on Sunday. Now, something else is going to be happening in Laurieton in June. 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Now, the program is on the Friday. There's the Plaza Theatre curtain raiser. There's all sorts of things. Starts on the 5th of June, goes through till the 8th of June. And just to read you a little blurb here, we've got, what's it say? Get me to focus in my spectacles. It says, if you're looking for a great thing to do in the long weekend in June, look no further. Camden Haven Words and Music Festival. Events will be held in Laurieton and Kendall Community Halls. Kendall Hall is known for its exceptional acoustic properties and is the home of the Kendall Violin Competition, Music Viva and other events. This inaugural Words and Music Festival is a brainchild of the professors from Sydney Conservatorium of Music, Janelle Carrigan, and Gutz Richter, who also organise a violin competition at Kendall and undertake local school concerts to encourage young musicians. So there you go. That sounds like a really exciting thing to do. We'll talk more about that as the June comes closer, because we're still only in May, aren't we? June's just a couple of weeks away. Okay, now, have you tried dragon boating? Make sure you don't get burnt or bitten by the dragon. Now, if you'd like to, on Saturday, 8:30 a.m., 9:45, Manning River Sailing Club. Come along and try dragon boat racing with the Manning River Dragon Boat Club on the Manning River in Taree. Wow, why not? It's worth a go if you like that sort of thing. Sessions will run from 8:30 a.m. To about 9:45. No experience is necessary. If you'd like further information, you can contact Kim on 0410686991. There you go. Or get in touch with us via the Get In Touch With Us form. I don't know where you find that. Anyway. Maybe that's one of those things. You register at the Manning River Sailing Club, 78 River Street, Taree, on the day. No prior experience is necessary. So if you'd like to go and try some dragon boat racing, 8 a.m. at the Manning River Sailing Club, give it a go. Sounds good. Okay. Now, the Australia's biggest morning tea is coming up as well. That's Sunday the 24th. May 24th, biggest morning tea. Mm-hmm. Lawn Community Hall, Stewart's River Road, starting at 9:30 a.m. going to 11:30 a.m. Says, please come along and enjoy great community fundraising activity for the Cancer Council. You can donate or bake. If you'd like more info, you can give a bell on 0459 566 3 47. If you'd like to know more about the biggest morning tea happening at Lawn Community Hall, Stewart's River Road, Sunday, May 24. Okay, now there's a Hollywood trivia night coming up at Burrell Community Hall, Saturday the 16th of May. Test your Hollywood trivia knowledge. 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Singles are welcome as well. You could be a single team. That's a good thing. We'll get you in a team. Now, it's $5 for members and $7 for non-members. Okay, all funds raised go to the Burrell Creek Hall. It's a cash event only. Now, if you'd like more information, contact Elaine on 0404 474940. The Hollywood Trivia Night, Burrell Creek Hall, Saturday, 16th May, 7 till 9 p.m. Okay, well, that's about all I've got here for Manning Notice Board. Now, if you're a community organisation, a musician, whatever, you're running in a community-based event and you'd like the world to know about it, drop us a line here at Tubob and we'll put it on a Manning Notice Board and we'll tell the world about your event, okay? Now, what about some music indeed? What have I got for you now? I don't know. I was going to play some Tim Buckley, but I've changed my mind on that. I think I'd do something different. Oh, here's some Iggy Pop. It's a bunch of pop.

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3: Hello, I'm Peter Hislop. Opposition leader Angus Taylor has defended his proposal to extend the life of existing coal-fired power stations. The Climate Council says Mr Taylor's budget in reply speech last night was an attack on renewable energy. But Mr Taylor says the best way to bring down energy prices is to keep supporting existing coal-fired power stations.
4: We've got to keep those generators running hard. And Chris Bowen, of course, has decided that he doesn't want any of that. And that's why we're paying 40% more for electricity prices than when Labor came to power, and emissions have barely moved.
3: The newly elected Solomon Islands Prime Minister says he is honoured to have been voted in by the Parliament. Long-time opposition leader Matthew Wale has been named leader after winning a secret ballot of MPs a week after his predecessor Jeremiah Minnelli lost a vote of no confidence.
5: It's a great honour, and it's a wonderful privilege. This is a great country. Sorry, I'm still emotional. And to serve this beautiful people of this country is really a wonderful privilege that I will not take lightly.
3: The first reported death from diphtheria in almost a decade has been recorded in the Northern Territory. It's a vaccine-preventable disease and can be deadly if untreated. Chief Medical Officer Public Health of the Central Australian Aboriginal Congress, Dr. John Boffa, has told the ABC authorities are looking into the cause of the outbreak.
6: We certainly know it first was detected in North Queensland in 2020, and it has spread from there. This is exactly the same version of the bug that's in the Northern Territory. It's in Northern WA. It's in parts of South Australia. So we know that's when it re-emerged. We're not sure why.
3: New research shows homelessness could be four times higher in a decade due to the impacts of climate change. Laura Devoy reports.
7: Researchers from the University of Sydney used nearly two decades of public data to run simulations on how Australia's future housing market responded to different climate and socioeconomic scenarios. They found under a high emissions future, a 0.5% annual rise in ownership costs could increase homelessness by 16% and cut rental affordability by 15%. If ownership costs rise by 3% a year, homelessness could jump by 69%, while rental affordability could fall by 36%. The researchers say while recent commitments to invest in social housing and support renters are a step in the right direction, governments must expand programs in the face of climate change.
3: Around 2,000 US Marine Corps personnel and sailors have touched down in the Top End for a six-month stay. The deployment is the 15th iteration of the Marine Rotational Force Darwin, a pillar of the Australia-US alliance. And US Grammy Award-winning musician Clarence Carter has died aged 90 following a battle with prostate cancer.
8: Can you slip away?
3: That's the blind Southern soul singer's most enduring track, 1968's Slip Away. He became one of the defining voices of Southern R&B during the late 1960s and 1970s. Turning to sport, and Carlton's interim coach says he's not ready to become a senior coach. Josh Fraser will lead the Blues for the first time tomorrow following the resignation of Matthew Voss earlier this week. He says while he does have ambitions of becoming a head coach, he doesn't think now is the time.
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10: And we do have some weather for you, lovely loyal listeners. Now, the Bureau says it'll get to 22 degrees, and my temperature measuring device tells me it's at 22 degrees now, which is cool and groovy. Overnight, it'll be 13, and there's about 60% of 1 to 5 millimetres of precipitation this afternoon. And tomorrow, we get an almost exactly repeat of today. 23, 14... and 60% chance of a little bit of rain in the afternoon. Now, Sunday will be 24 and 13, and only 20% chance of some rain in the afternoon. So there you go. That's what's going to happen over the weather. It's mostly going to be sunny. It won't be terribly warm, about 22 to 24 degrees, which is reasonable, I guess. But enjoy. Stay tuned to 2 Bob because there's always something exciting happening here at 2 Bob Radio. 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Talking about its bestest, here's Rod Stewart with Tonight's the Night.

0: discipline remains mercifully.
1: Yes, and neither would you, Derek, this star nonsense.
0: Yes.
1: No, it is a...
0: I'm sure of it.

0: Wish You Were Here, none other than Pink Floyd, or their album called Wish You Were Here. Indeed, it's fabulous.
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0: Ah, there's a classic from the masters of rock and roll, Led Zeppelin with Kashmir. Woohoo, it's cool and groovy. Now, while you were listening to one of what I think is one of the coolest sounds ever, we've been joined by our wonderful, dynamic and terribly experienced general manager from Mid Coast Council, young Adrian Panuccio. I always get that wrong. I do apologise. How the devil are you?
1: I'm going really well, thanks. I was just driving past. I thought I'd just stop in and say g'day.
0: I'm glad you did. We haven't seen you for ages.
1: That's what I feel. It feels like I haven't been here for a while.
0: It's been a while. You've grown a bit of face folds.
1: Yeah. No public meetings today. and I'm down to Sydney to see my children tonight.
0: Oh, well, that sounds exciting.
1: I'll shave by Monday.
0: Oh, good. Okay. Good. That sounds great. Now, look, we were having a bit of a chat while we were listening to Led Zeppelin. Exciting things are happening. You've got some money for roads.
1: Yeah.
0: And other stuff. So,
1: well, and so far as money for roads, it's really the flood recovery. So yep. I've spoken in the past about the impact of the flood, so impact on road transport infrastructure, impact upon community assets, so like Wingham Pool, the Revetment Wall in Taree, joining the Manning River, and things like water and sewer infrastructure restoration works. We're covered for road transport infrastructure, that will be covered. At the moment, the state and federal government won't cover things like Wingham Pool, the Revetment Wall. We spent 7.8 mil restoring water to the town of Wingham and some sewerage works.
0: Yep.
1: They're not covered.
0: Is there any reason why they won't cover that?
1: Yeah, because what other levels of governments may say is they're not essential public infrastructure. So,
0: pardon me?
1: I know. Apart from air, I don't know anything more essential than water.
0: No, I don't either.
1: I know. We've been classified.
0: Maybe we need to have a conversation with our federal member.
1: Yeah, I have. They're all aware. I gave evidence at a federal inquiry last Friday on a number of things, and I did touch on that.
0: Yep.
1: But for road transport, which is probably the for us quite relevant, to date, we estimate the cost of the restoration works at $270 million. They'll be undertaken over about 3 years.
0: Mm.
1: Our normal transport budget is between 60 to 70 mil. So what that means is at the end of 3 years, the network's it's not going to solve all of our problems by any means, but the network will look a little bit different. So if I went back to last April, I could tell you pre-flood what it would cost to get our per year, to get our road network over time to a satisfactory standard.
0: Yep.
1: Or to a much better standard, almost good, but not quite technically good.
0: Yep.
1: So those numbers are about 20 mil or 35 to 40 mil. Hard to determine now because we have to invest quite a bit on flood recovery.
0: Yep.
1: So whether the number's 270 or 320, what's really important is it's covered by other levels of government. So we know where the damage is. I've spoken before about the trick is with a disaster, you need to identify the damages caused by the disaster. We have a thing called a road strategy prepared by our teams.
0: Right.
1: And we need to make sure we claim what we can claim. And that's always been a challenge because generally councils will go to the ones that they know will get damaged by the flood and you don't get a whole snapshot of the network. We have a whole snapshot of our network because every week we've got cameras on our garbage trucks and we're assessing the work.
0: Oh, cool. Yep.
1: So we know what the damage was caused by the flood. So we get to $270 million. If I remember right, Kempsey's assessed they're next. They've assessed theirs at about 90. Now, our impact was greater. But we were the only council that was declared that have that technology to determine it and prove it.
0: Then it was somebody who put that technology in needs a
1: gold star. Yeah, that's right. It's part of our road strategy. So we try to get technology where we can. Yep. We jumped on a trial and it's paid for itself in spades. What that means is over the next 3 years, there'll be a much greater investment in our road network, particularly restoring. We do know roads are our community's greatest priority, so roads, financial sustainability, customer experience, all related.
0: So one of those things we're talking about roads and quite large amounts of money, the silver lining to all of this is that money goes into the community.
1: Yeah, that's right.
0: And so local people will benefit by wages and more infrastructure. And so it actually is a boon not only in fixing the problem, but also generating dollars.
1: It does help. And it's coming from outside the ratepayer dollar as well.
0: Well, and so every ratepayer likes that.
1: Yeah, that's right. But it does mean that, because we know roads are our number one priority.
0: Yes.
1: We've been trying to, we've got a financial sustainability action plan that talks about trying to generate income.
0: Yes.
1: So for this current financial year, we found $6.7 million, which we put into roads. For our draft budget, which is on exhibition at the moment, we've identified an additional four, but we can't do that year on year. We certainly can't get to the point where we find an extra 20 or 35. So our action plan will say, try to find as much as you can, but there will become a point where you have to look at increasing your rates. Mm. But for the flood, that would have been the discussion for next financial year.
0: So you're having to bring it forward?
1: No, we have to push it down the...
0: Push it back
1: because we've got to do the flood works first. Yes. So we're going to be investing $270 million into our road network.
0: Yep.
1: It's more than appropriate once that's completed. Assess the network, then see what we need, and then have a chat to the community about we need to increase our rates because it needs to be at a standard that people are satisfied with at least.
0: Yeah.
1: And we'll have dollars around that, and we'll have that conversation with the community. In our draft documents currently on exhibition, so you can see them on our website, you'll see that we've flagged the date by July 2030. We'll have that conversation with the community because by then, flood works are done. Road network's assessed again, and we go in.
0: So you've measured your pins and cotton?
1: Not too bad. Not too bad at all. So at the moment, there's a lot of money being invested in it. It will not solve our problem. It certainly doesn't solve it long term, but it is an investment in the short term, money that we wouldn't have gotten. So that's sort of by and large.
0: So when you're talking about long term and short term, what sort of years are we...
1: So we don't have a short or medium term financial sustainability problem. But when you start going beyond 10 to 15 years.
0: Ah, right. Okay. Yep. And it's hard to extrapolate that far out to crystal ball. What's it going to look like?
1: Yeah, no. Yeah. We know that there's been an underinvestment in our assets for years. We drive the roads. We look at our buildings. Historically, councils don't fund their assets to a satisfactory level to maintain them to a standard. It's easily done because once you see like Old Bar Road, there's parts of Old Bar Road technically in a couple of years we should be resealing it. But people will still go parts of Old Bar Road they're still okay because other bits need more love. So, but technically you should be, every 10 to 15 years, you should be resealing your road network. Council clearly hasn't been doing that. Council hasn't resealed a lot of our road network, well beyond 20 years. So they're the types of things that we want to get right.
0: So if we extrapolate that out, so moving forward, council now will look at 10, 15-year futures and start putting aside money to...
1: We do that anyway.
0: Like sinking fund?
1: Yes. If we could, we just don't have those funds. So what do is we've got a 10-year financial plan. So long-term financial plan is our 10-year plan.
0: Yep.
1: So that's already there. So we've already done that work. Our asset management plans tell us how much we should be investing in the asset. In our financial statements, there's a depreciation schedule, which is like a ballpark. If it depreciates by a certain amount, you sort of should be investing that type of amount back in there. So we've got those types of numbers, but we just don't have enough dollars to invest back in.
0: Okay. To put it in simple sort of terms, what kind of money... If you had the money to do all the things you would need to do, what kind of dollars would that look like at the end of each finite year?
1: So our rating income is roughly $105 million.
0: Yep.
1: That is what we get. At the moment, just on raw numbers, if I look at my road strategy, we'll say $35-odd million short a couple of years ago. So that might be $40-odd million short to get it close to good. So that's a 40% increase on your rates, roughly. Yep. To get it to satisfactory, so pothole repaired, you're $20 million odd short, roughly.
0: So it wouldn't be, if we had the money to do everything you want to do...
1: And that won't be, that's not everything.
0: Oh,
1: that's just roads. That doesn't fix upgrades to parks, maintaining the facilities, our buildings. That's just a road transport issue.
0: So if you had the money to do all the things you needed to do... bring things up to standard, make it all nice and pretty. What sort of dollars would that be at a year? Just a guess.
1: If I was guessing, you're looking at 50 to 60% on what we get at the moment.
0: So you said 100, so it'd be 150, 160 million.
1: Yeah,
0: So an extra 60 million.
1: But you wouldn't do that. So what you would do is, and this is what we are doing, trying to find the savings with road transport issue.
0: So if you had the money to do all the things you needed to do, bring things up to standard, make it all nice and pretty, what sort of dollars would that be at a year? Just a guess.
1: If I was guessing, you're looking at 50 to 60% on what we get at the moment.
0: So you said 100, so

0: people kind of have an idea of what the raw figures look like, then when you start talking about how and why, it makes it simpler to...
1: This is... That's right. So if you compare us to other councils, because some people like to compare.
0: Oh, yeah.
1: So we're a large rural regional council.
0: You are.
1: And if we're small, the issue's still the same.
0: Yes. But
1: hear me out. So we're a large rural regional. Rated income of $100 odd million. Rated network of 3,600 kilometres. A large metropolitan merged council, Northern Beaches. Rated income of $220 million, road network of 850 kilometres. So we're 4.5 times the road network.
0: Yeah.
1: I don't get 4.5 times $220 million. Right. Northern Beaches have put in a special rate variation, which is going to kick off next year. So they're jacking up their rates. Yeah. My old workspace, pre-2018 at North Sydney, 150 kilometres of road network, $70 million of rating income. Like, we're well short. And North Sydney, they've got a special rate variation of about 50-odd percent at the moment on the books, which hasn't been determined yet by IPART. So we know, and most rural regional are in the same position, and the former councils were in the same position, because Great Lakes and Great Otari both had special rate variations applied for pre-merger, and merger killed those off. So the former councils knew they had an issue. Mm. We're trying to do everything but, and we will, but it's not often you're going to get a significant investment in the network by virtue of the floods. That, you know, we'll look at the numbers differently at the end of that. And there's a capacity issue as well. So if you're going to ask community to pay, if it's like, say, 10% over 3 years or whatever it is, you still have to demonstrate to the community what you're going to deliver for the
0: exactly.
1: dollars. Yes. Because you can't ask unless you can,
0: no.
1: You need to do that, because it's apart from being disrespectful, you've got to maintain and establish trust.
0: True.
1: So you need to demonstrate you can do it. But if you're going to deliver such a significant body of work over the next 3 years, well, we can't throw this on top of it, because you won't be able to deliver it all anyway, arguably. So there's a few hoops we have to jump through. And we have to see how that goes. What we do is... you'll see those type of numbers in our draft plans on exhibition at the moment. So you'll see our budget. So our budget generally is about $330 a year, or $330 million a year. It's $439 for next financial year is what we're projecting. And yeah, $90 of which is just flood recovery funds, which is quite a bit. And like I touched on before, that doesn't include community spaces, and it does not include the works we already carried out to water and sewer. So...
0: It is very difficult. Tyranny of distance is a part of a problem. And when you live in a place which is relatively sparsely populated, but people still need the same facilities, it is a challenge.
1: Yeah,
0: it is
1: a challenge. That's right. So I gave evidence last week at a federal inquiry on, I suppose, the ability of councils to fund their assets, so to be financially sustainable. Well,
0: look, one of the things we could do, we could cancel one of his AUKUS submarines and split that money amongst councils.
1: Just rural and regional.
0: That'd fix the thing.
1: Because the evidence I gave is there's a federal assistance grants which the feds give down to councils.
0: Yep.
1: They used to be 1% of federal tax revenue back in the 90s. So that particular funding stream, we get about $23 million. Right. In the 90s, it was 1% of federal tax revenue.
0: It's probably point something zero, is it?
1: Yeah, it's 0.55 now. So if that went back to 1%, that actually gives us a satisfactory road network in an instant.
0: Yeah.
1: But it doesn't. So they've whittled that down.
0: They're things that the community can get behind council and lobby their local member
1: to
0: re-establish
1: federal assistance grants to the 1995 level.
0: In real terms and not...
1: Exactly right. And that's something that we're a member of Country Mayors Association, and there's a campaign run by them, and we're supporting that. Local Government New South Wales have been running that campaign as well for quite some time.
0: Good.
1: So I gave evidence on that point, but also gave evidence on, whilst the federal assistance grants are welcome, the feds like to give a minimum amount.
0: Yep.
1: So everyone gets the benefit, right?
0: Yes,
1: everyone. Yep. So everyone gets the population. There's many councils in metropolitan Sydney that don't have any of those disadvantages that we would face. So different sources of revenue, I can't. You know, I don't generate $20 million worth of parking fines a year.
0: No.
1: Or parking meters.
0: Praise the
1: Lord. Praise the Lord. We don't. And we wouldn't. We would never be in that position anyway. But some councils do quite comfortably.
0: Yeah.
1: Some councils of the metro,

0: people in Sydney, their parking meters are bigger than the council's budget. So,
1: And not only have they been established for a long time, infrastructure's been there for a long time, and denser populations are much higher. So it's easier.
0: What my evidence went down the track of, because I know that people won't want to give money away, I suppose, or say we don't want it anymore, but you should cap those metro councils that just receive the minimum, because most of those councils that just receive the minimum don't have those disadvantage factors that apply to other councils. So when you start indexing future payments, we'll pass them to the councils that most need. So purely on a needs basis, not, you know, you shouldn't get funds because you haven't been doing your work. You should be getting funds on the basis of need. So if I was driving from here to Dungog, I shouldn't care which council is maintaining the road.
2: It should be a good road.
0: It just should be a road. Yeah. I'm not looking at the black stuff. I'm just looking left and right. And, oh, this is a great place to live. It's as simple as that. So we gave evidence along those lines. I've given evidence in the past about the whole rating system. The rating system is a schmozzle, in my view. Councils have to... We could increase in accordance with state government guidelines or percentages or indexation. So for next year, our rates will go up by 3.1%.
1: Right.
0: Which is
1: quite minimal, really, when you think about it. That would be inflation, 3.1?
0: Oh, they have it's less than inflation. IPART have quite a few different factors they take into account, but it doesn't. Like, everything's way more than that. Bitumen's already 31% this year.
1: Really?
0: Because of the fuel crisis. So
1: the imaginary fuel crisis.
0: Yeah, exactly right. So we struggle a little bit in that area.
1: Yep.
0: But they're the types of things. So every year you just take the rate peg, because you're allowed to take the rate peg, and the cost of everything else is greater. You're actually trying to do the same amount of work with less resource. Yeah. So it comes a point when it's like, hang on, arguably, I need to look at increasing the rates holders boulders because I need to catch up, because community expectations don't decrease.
1: No, they increase.
0: I like to hope they stay the same.
1: Our expectations increase as we get older.
0: And that's fair enough. Like, you know, everyone wants to live somewhere.
1: Yeah, of course we do.
0: You always want better.
1: That's human nature. And I think one of the great things that I like about Mid Coast Council is your openness with the community in our discussions, which are quite forthright in saying, well, this is the situation and this is what we need to do.
0: Yeah, we're in the process of doing community conversations at the moment. We're on the back end of it. So
1: how can somebody get involved in the community conversation?
0: You just show up.
1: Just show up?
0: Just show up.
1: Where do they show up to?
0: The places are on our website. Yep. Where are we next? We are next week. We're at Blackhead Surf Club on the 19th. Nabiak on Thursday the 21st. No, Old Bar. Yeah, so next week we're at Nabiak, Old Bar, Foster and Pacific Palms, and Blackhead Surf Club. So there's a few next week. But if you just go to our website, you will see.
1: Cool.
0: You'll see the list, and you just show up. And honestly, if we could answer the question, we'll answer the question. I've tried to cut back down the presentation time, so there's more time for people to just... Yep.
1: Communicate.
0: Communicate.
1: Yep.
0: Like, they've come here for a reason. They want to have a conversation. So you'll hear from the mayor, then you'll hear from me, but you won't see a presentation from my executive staff, but they're all there to answer.
1: Good.
0: This has been quite good. Like, last night we were at Buller Dealer. During the day we were in Tea Gardens. It was fine. Like, Tea Gardens, there's some development assessment or approvals issues. Right. So things that are already approved or applications lodged, there's questions about that. That came up quite a lot. And then I suppose I'll... Bill Dula was fine. They were just talking about, you know, they probably needed some love, like some parts of their community spaces. Yeah. They wanted those looked at, and we could look at that. It doesn't mean that we would commit to the work, but we could certainly look at it and see whether we can and can't do it.
1: And sometimes the community might just be looking for, yes, we acknowledge that this needs to be fixed. We have money, but we've got a plan and a time frame.
0: Yeah, exactly.
1: And I think when you have time, a plan and a time frame, the community is satisfied.
0: Yeah, you just got to be honest about it too.
1: Yes, and unfortunately, not all councils are as honest and forthright. Adjoining council to the north of us is less than that. But that's a different story.
0: Different story. Not my bag.
1: No.
0: Not my bag.
1: Okay.
0: So what is my bag is our development, our one-year program for next financial year.
1: Cool.
0: And jump on our website, you'll find the budget. And you'll find the scope of works. So apart from $150 million on road transport, there's about $100 million on water and sewer. And then there's $30 million identified for FOGO, so food organics, garden organics. That's a big program.
1: Excellent.
0: So, yeah, jump on the website. I think until the 4th of June we take in submissions, and then I suppose we'll report to council by the end of the year. And if hopefully the council adopt the budget, so next financial year
1: we'll I'm sure it. They will. They'll look at it and say, this has been produced by a very intelligent group of people. And, well, go forth.
0: It's produced by the councillors. So, essentially, we produce
1: well,
0: it.
1: Well, there you go.
0: And we workshop
1: like,
0: it with
1: like I said, very intelligent people.
0: Super smart. So, yeah, that's pretty good. So, and we do, we from February every year, we spend quite a bit of time with the councillors working through budget, and we're working through fees and charges, and we're working through major projects for the following year. So it is a body of work, but it's worthwhile because everyone, they're represented.
1: Cool.
0: So it's pretty good.
1: Cool. Talking about a body of work, you might have noticed the pathway coming into the station. It's a little bit irregular.
0: No, I haven't.
1: You haven't noticed
0: the pathway? No, I'm going to after this.
1: Yeah, as you leave, you'll see a pathway. It's a bit irregular.
0: Oh, this station.
1: Yeah.
0: So I was thinking about the Taree train station.
1: No, this one, this bit into our radio station.
0: I know. It's not my pathway, though.
1: It's a bit irregular.
0: Yeah, this one right here.
1: Yeah, this one right here.
0: Yeah, I know. I just took it about 10 minutes ago. Yeah, I was wondering about that because there's only so often you could actually paint the edge of it to say there's a rise.
1: It is really unsafe. So who do we lobby? Because it's council, it's government land.
0: Not that. So that bit there, just out this station's not ours. No. You could write to the local member. You could write to me.
1: I will.
0: And then I'll pass it on to the relevant authority.
1: Cool. We'll write to you,
0: because that seems easier.
1: Yeah. All right. We'll do that.
0: And I'll promote our report and request system on our website, and you'll get a customer request number.
1: Oh, excellent. Oh, I always wanted one of them. Well, look. Thank you for coming in today.
0: Oh, good enough.
1: All right. When are you coming in again? Fortnight?
0: Couldn't tell you. I wasn't sure if I was coming in today. So,
1: hey, look, next time you're driving by.
0: As the wind blows, I might come
1: in. Cool and groovy. Now, I'm going to give you a choice. You can do Bob Dylan's Hurricane.
0: Oh, yes.
1: Or Yes.
0: Oh, what's the next one first?
1: I was going to say Gloria from Patti Smith.
0: Nah, Bob Dylan.
1: Bob Dylan. It's Bob Dylan, Hurricane.

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7: And it's time to say a Rickapoodley and a Fandoodley. I hope you've enjoyed this show. It was good to have Adrian in talking about what councils are doing. I'll be back next week. Be good to yourself. Slava Ukraini. I'm going to leave you with Status Quo, Pictures of Matchstick Men. Bye-bye.

0: Hi, and welcome back to Fourth Estate, the show where we talk media, politics, and everything else in between. From Gadigal Land, Sydney, I'm Tina Quinn. Across history, women have been told to sit down, smile, stay quiet, but they didn't. They spoke out, they stood their ground, and in doing so, forced open doors that were never meant to move, not originally at least. In her new book, Women Who Win, journalist and human rights advocate Antoinette Latouf traces the lives of women who defied expectations, from Australia's first female law graduate to First Nations leaders who resisted colonisation, to those who took on the system in landmark discrimination cases. But this isn't just a history of other women's fights. Threaded through the book is Latouf's own very modern battle over power, pressure and the limits of journalism. In 2023, what was meant to be a routine fill-in hosting role at the ABC became a national flashpoint, ending in her dismissal, a federal court case, and a ruling that the ABC had unlawfully terminated her employment because of her political views. It was a case that raised uncomfortable questions about editorial independence, lobbying, and what journalists can and can't say in public. So what does it mean to speak out in today's media landscape? Where are the lines between journalism and activism? And what does it cost to challenge power, especially as a woman doing it publicly? Well, to answer all of this and more, I'm joined by the lady herself, Antoinette Latouf. A very, very warm welcome back to Fourth Estate.
1: Thank you so much. And just hearing you put all of that together, the history of women who faced adversity and summarising the hell that I have had to endure the past couple of years actually got me really teary. And I think sometimes I don't stop to really reflect on how hard and awful and ongoing it is. And so, I don't know, just hearing it said back to me is just, it's hard to digest.
0: Have you taken any time to really reflect back, or do you feel like you've just had to sort of keep powering through over the last couple of years and not really, is it a case of if I stop and actually reflect, am I just going to fall to pieces really?
1: I haven't really stopped. The only time I had a bit of a break is because I was in hospital having major surgery. So I think, unfortunately, because the political time we're in and all of the indicators relating to be it press freedom, the clampdown on civil liberties, human rights atrocities in plain sight, they haven't stopped. So I haven't felt the luxury of stopping. I haven't felt the luxury of being complacent or retreating or pulling back from public life or pulling back from the work that I do. I think maybe particularly because there are a whole heap of people orchestrating then and probably still orchestrating now to get me to shut the hell up that I refuse to. But, you know, that doesn't mean that it's not hard every day.
0: You were writing this during the trial.
1: Even before the trial started, I was writing it. So in between the Fair Work Commission hearing, which was, gosh, if the date's early 2024, in between the Fair Work Commission hearing and the trial, which was early 2025, is when I started researching and writing this book. And so I was writing throughout that whole process and waiting for judgment, which came months later.
0: Because my first thought is, where did you find the strength? Or do you think this perhaps gave you strength?
1: It absolutely gave me strength.
0: Right.
1: And that's the whole reason I was researching and writing it. Knowledge has always comforted me. And the stories of other women who've, in various contexts and across history, in various industries, have faced challenges that were deemed insurmountable or where they were cast as wacky or someone that needed to be discarded or quashed or ignored and written out of history. I really learned a lot from them, and it became a survival tool. It became a toolkit for me to keep going, really. So while I wanted to honour their stories, it was helping me figure out mine as it was happening in real time.
0: In terms of the way that the media really represented and portrayed these women at the time, I'm sure you could draw somewhat of a parallel there with your own story.
1: Yeah, absolutely. And that was a thing. Even though I am someone who's worked in the media for so long, I kind of knew what the narrative how the narrative would play out, particularly in sections of the tabloid press. And sadly, it played out exactly as I'd anticipated, because we'd had a blueprint for it, be it Grace Tame or Yasmin Abdul-Majid or Julia Gillard when she was Prime Minister, Christine Holgate. Like, there, it's like almost a copy and paste. And so obviously what I was drawn to as a journalist and as someone who understands the media and as someone who's being attacked by sections of the media, I was interested in how these women during their time were represented in the media. So I spent a lot of time going through the archives of newspapers to see the way women were depicted, whether they were hugely victorious or whether they were just pushing back against power. And sadly, not a lot has changed or evolved. Indigenous women are dehumanised and flattened into 2D kind of versions of themselves as something to be feared, or even when there are landmark wins in the court of angry land rights, women. You know, either angry black women, annoying black women, women at the forefront of the legal profession when the women first entered were described by their appearance and their marriageability. There were so many. I also looked at the angry letters to the editors when convict women who swore, because that was criminalised. You could go to prison if you swore or be sent to the factories. The way men would write in and be like, "Oh, the punishment for women who swear isn't enough." And sadly, it showed that, you know, we haven't evolved all that much, despite how many years has passed. And that's probably because of our media concentration and the fact that, you know, the Murdoch press owns so much of the media here.
0: Journalist and human rights advocate Antoinette Latouf is our guest on Fourth Estate today. We're talking about her new book, Women Who Win, published by Penguin Random House. Antoinette, I'd like to go back a little bit to the young girl, the young Lebanese-Australian girl who grew up in Western Sydney and decided she wanted to be a journalist. Why did you decide you wanted to be a journalist?
1: Well, I decided that I wanted to tell stories, help shape narratives, because I was, I was raised in Western Sydney at a time of the so-called War on Terror. I was at university, I believe, when the Cronulla riots happened. Mm-hmm. I saw how damaging and divisive the media can be, and also how it contributed to my experience growing up.
0: Did it make you want to change things? Did it make you go, there needs to be more voices like mine?
1: Absolutely. There needs to be more voices like mine. At the time, shock jock
0: Alan Jones
1: helped incite the race riot and the huge anti-Arab, particularly anti-Lebanese sentiment of the at the time. And so, yeah, he wanted me to have a voice in telling those stories because it was just so unfair and unrepresentative. And so that's why I got into it, and it's so cliche to give a voice to the voiceless and speak truth to power and blah, blah, blah, all of those noble pursuits. But that's really why I did. I just didn't anticipate 20 years into my career that I would have to fight the national broadcaster that I adored for so long and revered for so long. I'd have to fight them to give a voice to the voiceless and speak truth to power and to back employee rights.
0: Why was the national broadcaster a place that you had long adored and revered?
1: Because it's the gold star of journalism, or it had been for so long in Australia. It was presumably, and by its charter, immune from commercial pressures, independent of the government. It was the place where market forces or interest groups shouldn't have sway. And it was where some of the best journalists did incredible work that brought on royal commissions, that led to policy changes, that really set the agenda. And by its charter, it's meant to tell the stories of all Australians. I just thought it's the right place to be.
0: Did you start your career at SBS or was
1: it
0: ABC?
1: Yes, that's where all good ethnics go when you start. I just went to SBS, and then from SBS I went to ABC. Actually started I was a researcher at Media Watch, which I loved. And then I worked at Triple J and I was in TV News, over the years Radio Current Affairs. So I did lots of different things at the ABC. And then most recently I was in and out doing casual presenting stuff.
0: So I want to take you to that day in December of 2023, December 20th. How do you remember that day playing out?
1: I remember finally being like stoked with myself that I had figured out panelling. Like, and for those who don't know radio, because I'd been a TV journalist for so long, and then I'd worked in Radio Current Affairs where you do a package and it goes to air, and I'd done stuff online, but I'd never been a radio presenter live where I'd had to panel. And honestly, it is a completely different skill. You've got to engage with the audience and take talkback calls. And
0: there's a lot of things you've got to be factoring in your head.
1: It's just a different craft. Yeah. And it was terrifying for a long time. And so I was like, oh, I'm actually having a really good time.
0: Because just to set the scene as well, you had been asked to fill in for that week.
1: In the lead up to Christmas
0: for Sarah McDonald for her ABC Mornings program, which went all around 702, went all around Sydney and New South Wales.
1: And it was a magazine style program, and it was summer, it was festive, and the tone was as such. And so it was a lot of music, it was a lot of fun segments and creative things. It certainly wasn't hard hitting, it wasn't anything like what I had done earlier in my career. And that was a deliberate choice of where I was in my career at that time, because I was like, you know, I've got different parts to my personality and my broadcasting skills, and I want to do this. And so I remember coming out, and there was an all station meeting, and one of my managers was referring to all of the talkback texts going, oh, the audience is really enjoying you, you're doing a great job. And I was like, oh, this is fun. This is different. I'm really enjoying this. So I was having a great time. And then an hour later is when I get called in and told that the Human Rights Watch post that I had posted on my personal Instagram brought my impartiality into question and brought the ABC into disrepute, and to collect my bags and leave. And I won't be needed to finish my time on air. And I left the building like a criminal. I was treated like I was a criminal, and I had to leave the building. So,
0: were you walked out by?
1: No, I wasn't. I wasn't walked out. I was told to say goodbye to my team and collect my things. And then I just, what do you do? Like, I just grabbed my things and I said, I'm not coming back. And I was in tears and I was in shock. And and so then I just left the building.
0: That must have been a pretty shitty Christmas.
1: Oh, it was so horrible. I didn't even have time to fully grieve or to understand. Like, I knew that I had done absolutely nothing wrong. Mm-hmm. And I knew that this was an assault on anybody who dared draw attention to the atrocities Israel was committing. Because my direct manager had told me on the Monday, the very first day I was on air, that they had been flooded by complaints that I was on air just because of who I was and my opinions, because it had nothing to do with my performance. And so I was cognizant of what was going on. But it also wasn't going to stop me from sharing a reputable piece of information, which I had agreed with my manager. And so I decided that I was going to fight it as soon as I'd got home. I was like, no, I know what this is. This is a warning shot to others. This is the stifling effect. This is the intimidation of journalists. It's just been going on for so long.
0: When did you realise that this wasn't just about you and your job?
1: Immediately.
0: This was something much bigger. Right.
1: Immediately.
0: Okay.
1: Immediately. I knew that this was symbolic of, and I knew by having a piece in The Australian published before I'd even gotten home, that this was orchestrated. This was designed to smear and intimidate me and others and frighten others. And I was just like, nah, enough. We've seen this pattern before and the stakes are too high and I'm done. Like,
0: so you decided pretty immediately to take legal action?
1: Immediately.
0: Mm. And that, of course, was a very long, drawn-out process. Did you expect the ABC to settle before it went to federal court?
1: Yes, many times. Many, many times. And so did my lawyers and barristers. They're like, this is insane to fight. Mm. This is ridiculous. Surely they'll settle.
0: What do you think drove much of their hubris?
1: That I wanted an apology. Mm. One of my conditions was that I wanted an apology and I wanted an admission that I'd done nothing wrong. Because all of this, there was all this talk about, oh, she breached policy. She didn't listen to a manager's director. They just, as though I can't follow editorial policy or social media policy, I'm insubordinate. And I'm like, there is no evidence in my career that I have ever not been able to do a good job. And I'm not going to have you smear me. If the public broadcaster says that you breach social policy, breach editorial policy, and you didn't listen to your manager, well, what are your options next? Actually, probably get hired by Sky News if you can't do any of those things. To be fair,
0: that's usually what you get rewarded with after such findings from the ABC. Yes.
1: And so I was like, I refuse to have my legacy and my career and my reputation decimated to cover your tracks.
0: You talk about having been a news journalist for many years inside the ABC, also at Channel 10 at certain points, and you were also the head of Media Diversity Australia. When you were a news journalist, did you ever find that as someone of Middle Eastern background, was your point of view, or was the way you approach stories, not your point of view, but the way you approach stories and whether you could be objective as a journalist, was that ever drawn into question?
1: Yeah, a lot. It's interesting because it's used when it's convenient, when they need you to translate something or they need proximity or access to Western suburbs, Western Sydney communities, or when they want intel or case studies, it's used as an asset. If you get to a point where you're not just a young journalist on the news beat, which I did for many years and I enjoyed for many years, if you get to a point where you have analysis and you're doing commentary and you're not in that box as just a straight news reporter, and you start to go, hey, I don't know, A, about this coverage or this framing, and this is what I think about the issue more broadly. So if you start to challenge the dominant narrative, then it's like, well, I think it's because, yeah, it's just because you can't be objective. Yeah, you're an activist. Yeah, and it's the sort of thing that isn't applied to other demographics, and it certainly isn't applied to other topics the way it is for anyone with proximity to the Middle East in this environment, in this time, with the unfolding genocide in Gaza and the colonization of southern Lebanon, to be able to go, hey, the weight of evidence and the facts state this. If I were just to read out, or like all I did was share Human Rights Watch posts, which the ABC had twice reported on. Apparently, I brought the ABC into disrepute. And Anita Butros, even on the stand, was saying, well, she's an activist. She wasn't honest about who she was, she said in an email to, which was challenged in court. What do you mean about who she was?
0: I thought it was really interesting in the federal court case when she was asked why she termed you as an activist.
1: She couldn't.
0: She couldn't.
1: She couldn't explain it.
0: Because of her views.
1: Yeah, she's like, but what views? Like, and she couldn't explain it. I didn't know what she was. Like, as in, I was like, I felt like I was being referred to as a breed of dog when she said that. But they had all of these notions and judgments and no way to actually explore.
0: Or explain.
1: And I think that's how structural racism works. You can't actually put your finger on it. They weren't pointing to me and going, that Leb or that Arab or whatever, but they couched it in what they thought was more polite words, but just as pejorative. Oh, she's an activist. And then even David Anderson, when he was on the stand and he was asked, because in the emails or in an exchange with I can't remember if it was email or text messages, but in subpoenaed documents, it was found that he'd said that her socials are full of anti-Semitic hatred. And when he was pressed, what do you mean? What was full of anti-Semitic hatred? He's like, oh, I can't remember if it was someone in her comments or whatever. And then it was pressed again. And the only thing he could come up with, which amounted to anti-Semitic hatred, was my use of the words unlawful occupation of Palestine. That is a fact. That is a fact that is recognised by the Australian government. And he was the editor-in-chief of the ABC at that time. And so, you know, if anything, despite how awful the whole ordeal was, allowing ABC management and board, I mean, some now former, one still present, show their hand and show themselves and show their compromise. At that point, I just had to sit back and allow them to be who they are and what they think.
0: Right.
1: And how much they're compromised.
0: You had met Anita Butros before.
1: Yes.
0: You'd sat on a panel on Studio 10.
1: Multiple times.
0: Yeah, multiple times.
1: Yes.
0: Okay. Right.
1: Yeah.
0: Right.
1: Well, I mean, I wouldn't know. I didn't know her well, but yes, I definitely encountered her earlier in my career.
0: Pleasant?
1: Enough.
0: Mm-hmm.
1: Mm-hmm. I mean, not entirely, but not horrible.
0: Mm-hmm.
1: She wasn't wishing coronavirus on me at that time, or any other respiratory illnesses, which also came out in the
0: subsequent emails.
1: Yeah.
0: Yes. Have you encountered her since?
1: I have not. I have not. Fair to say, we don't operate in the same social circles.
0: That is fair to say. How do you feel about her now as someone who's championed as this great flag bearer for women? I mean, once upon a time, she might have been a woman that you would have interviewed for this
1: book.
0: Yeah,
1: that's a really good point and a good question. I guess what I've always advocated for and the types of women I decided to profile, one common theme throughout this entire book is that all of these women help other women. And that's their lasting legacy, despite what it may have cost them. And that's just not anything I've ever seen, I've ever experienced. And I don't think that's what Aita will necessarily be remembered for, somebody who truly helped other women. I expected people for more public solidarity from individuals with platforms and profiles. That didn't come. The collective solidarity from MEAA members was really, really heartwarming and affirming. But there were some people who have been champions of gender equality or former foreign correspondents who've covered the Middle East, or people who'd come to my wedding and who know my children, who just fell silent. I think that's one of the things I'm still grappling with, and I'm still processing that disappointment, because I felt very, very alone and very, very exposed. And we are stronger together as an industry, as journalists, we are stronger together.
0: Are you trying to contextualize it in certain ways? And I don't want to say go easy on people, but are you trying to think, well, I can maybe understand why this person didn't speak out, or the precarious position they're in, or are you sort of at a point where you're going, no, it's really not good enough?
1: It's not good enough. People, so many people are cowardly. And so many people, I don't think, being a coward and being allergic to facts does not make a good journalist. And so I look at a lot of the media class and think being subservient and in cahoots with dominant narratives and power, when the evidence is overwhelmingly different, when your colleagues are being blown up and shot and sniped and bombed at unprecedented rates, if you are choosing in this moment to be silent, when our public broadcaster's independence is under attack, when it has a flow-on effects to reporting, if you are choosing this moment to be safe, then you have to sleep with, like, you have to go to bed at night and wrestle with your decisions, because I rest easy knowing that I've always stuck to my personal morals and ethics, my journalistic values, my belief in a strong, independent public broadcaster, the belief in the power of public interest journalists and journalism. And I know a lot of people don't go to bed at night like that, because they've since come up to me. Many have come up to me. Some high-profile presenters have come up to me from the ABC and said, I'm sorry. I'm glad you won, and I'm sorry. I was too scared to say anything. And then I was like, well, I hope you feel better about your apology. You know, like, I'm not sure who this is going to serve.
0: It's very cold comfort to you.
1: Yeah. But, you know, at least there's an admission, I was a coward.
0: This case obviously exposed the internal pressure from lobbying groups upon the public broadcaster. How concerned do you think the public should be about external influence on editorial decisions going forward? Do you think the ABC has learnt much from this case?
1: I mean, trust is something that is earned. It's also obviously something that is lost. And only a real change in behaviour will earn back that trust. And there've just been too many examples at the ABC in recent years where either ABC haven't backed its staff members from government pressure, from Murdoch media attacks, from pro-Zionist lobbyists, and who've been too quick to jump at the shadows of a looming article from The Australian. We've just seen too many examples of that. And look, I'm going to be honest, the ABC has strategically been weakened by successive coalition governments with the culture war attack jobs, the funding cuts. Like, there are some structural issues as to why it's not as...
0: Stacking the board.
1: Yes, exactly. Captain's picks. There's a whole... I'm not going to... You can't deny those factors, but you also can't deny pattern recognition. And so there have just been too many cases in recent years where it's become evident that those in senior management or senior positions who've either been appointed by certain governments or who have not backed staff at pivotal moments and not backed public interest journalism, and audiences have seen that. And they can't unsee what they've seen. And they also can't unsee what they've seen on social media with the unfolding atrocities. They can't unsee the child whose organs hang out beside them, the Palestinian child, or the amount of airtime we give to Israeli spokespeople denials when we have seen evidence again and again and again and again.
0: I mean, they're dancing a very dangerous one at the moment when it comes to the public's trust, which is going to be pretty crucial navigating this next very transformative period in the media landscape.
1: Yes, I think it's going to be difficult to rebuild, but it's also essential that they do. I still believe in the importance of the ABC. It's the North Star. It's the gold standard, and we need it to get back up there. Our democracy depends on it.
0: Do you ever see yourself working there again?
1: Not with its current leadership. Not with its current reporting.
0: You said the Antoinette of a few years ago was more optimistic. How do you feel now about the industry and about, particularly if you have young journalists from Middle Eastern backgrounds coming to you, what do you say to them now that you perhaps wouldn't have 5 years ago?
1: Oh, gosh. Sometimes it's really hard to give advice, and I get asked all the time, and I want to be honest, and I don't want people to be set up for failure. So I tell them that there is much to learn from legacy media, but go in and get as skilled as you like, but you probably won't thrive in those institutions. So go and get access to watch other journalists, get access to contact books, learn the programs, learn the editing, learn the, yeah, call them the machinations, get as much practical experience as you can. And then always in the back of your mind, think about how you can operate outside of the system. That's how my advice has shifted.
0: Women Who Win is the new book from Antoinette Latouf, and Antoinette, I think, is the ultimate woman who won, and I thank her very much
1: for
0: joining
1: us
0: in studio.
1: Thank you for this chat.
0: Journalist and human rights advocate Antoinette Latouf speaking with me there. Her new book, Women Who Win, is out now, published by Penguin Random House, and the old cliche applies, of course. It's available in all good bookstores. We'll leave a link for it in the podcasted version of this episode. Now, on that, if you have been listening along via radio and you'd like to hear the extended version of this discussion, just head to the Fourth Estate podcast. You'll be able to find all of our full-length episodes there. And if you do, please leave us a review, give us a rating and subscribe. It helps others find the show and means you'll never miss an episode. Now, Fourth Estate is produced right here at the studios of 2SER. And in the last number of weeks, we learned that the station is facing an uncertain future. With the withdrawal of funding from one of our major partners, Macquarie University, 2SER is now confronting a financial shortfall that, if not addressed, could see the station close as early as July. For decades now, 2SER has been more than just a training ground for young journalists. It's been a home for independent voices, a place where stories that might not be told elsewhere are given space, and for many in this community, it's been a constant companion, a trusted, familiar voice on the dial. And right now, that's at risk. There is an effort underway, led by the 2SER community, to keep this station alive. But we need to hear from you. What does 2SER mean to you? We'd love to know. Head to love2ser.com or text us on 0468 441073. Message your favourite shows and your favourite presenters. And stay tuned to 107.3 for updates. A big thank you to the team behind this week's episode, producer Adam Parker, David Belotis and Yasmin Rayatzi on socials, David Tom on video and photographer Matthew Smeal. I'm Tina Quinn. You've been listening to Fourth Estate. We'll catch you next time. Bye for now.

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3: Welcome to Women on the Line, a community radio national feminist current affairs program featuring the voices of women and gender diverse people, produced at 3CR Community Radio in Naarm, Melbourne, and broadcast on the Community Radio Network. I'm Cleese Hart.
4: Our first responsibility is to respond to that pain and try to ease and treat what is treatable. And another responsibility is to document, witness, and inform.
3: Women on the Line acknowledges that this program is produced and presented on the stolen lands of the Wurundjeri Woiwurrung people of the Kulin Nations, and that their sovereignty was never ceded. We pay our respects to their elders past and present, as well as to those of the First Nations people of the land on which you're hearing us from. Today, we will hear from Dr. Samah Jabir, a Palestinian psychiatrist living in Jerusalem who recently visited Australia for the first time to tour her new book, Radiance in Pain and Resilience, The Global Reverberation of Palestinian Historical Trauma. I spoke with Dr. Jabir shortly ahead of Radiance in Pain and Resilience, a lecture and panel discussion organised by the Schiffer Project, held at RMIT on August 17. The event was hosted by Nasser Mashni, along with panellists Leah Menima Avene and Tasnim Samak. Professor Gary Foley was also scheduled to be part of the panel, but was unfortunately unable to attend on the day. For today's episode, we'll be hearing excerpts from my conversation with Dr. Jabir and her lecture at the event, but I strongly encourage you to seek out the wisdom of the other speakers. We'll be posting their details on our Women on the Line page as well. And now, let's dive in.
4: My name is Samah Jabir. I'm a consultant psychiatrist living in Jerusalem and working in Jerusalem and the West Bank.
3: Thank you so much for coming on the program today. So we're speaking today shortly before the Naarm Melbourne launch of your new book, Radiance in Pain and Resilience, The Global Reverberation of Palestinian Historical Trauma. Could you tell us what readers will find in the book?
4: A collection of essays describing my reflections as a Palestinian clinician working under occupation. So some of my reflections come from experience as a person living under occupation, and also as a clinician, a professional who is supposed to help many other people who are affected by the reality of systemic violence and the power structure that is making life difficult in Palestine.
3: Yes, and you have spoken about, speaking of power structures, you've spoken about the need to see trauma not only as an individual pathology, but as a collective political and moral challenge. Could you speak more about that?
4: Of course, because the context can generate a lot of psychosocial distress and pain. And if we...
3: Yes, and you have spoken about, speaking of power structures, you've spoken about the need to see trauma not only as an individual pathology, but as a collective political and moral challenge. Could you speak more about that?
4: Of course, because the context

0: personal dysfunction, pathologizing people and wrongly medicalizing them. So we need to understand the root cause of the suffering, and while we take care of individuals, we also need to expand our role as professionals to respond to the systemic violence by documenting our observations and contributing to advocacy and challenging health institutions, mental health and human rights institutions to take a role in dealing with the reality that is harming the individuals.
1: So you view the circumstances of the individual and the political circumstances as inseparable?
0: Of course, they intertwine everywhere. But where we have more oppression, the political becomes very personal and very psychological. And we need to address that. We address it by understanding its impact, but we also need to take a position and stand up to call things as they are with their names and see the contribution of power structure in the suffering of people.
1: This is Dr. Jabir speaking as part of her lecture organized by the Schiffer Project on August 17.
0: On the first day, I became the psychiatrist of the Community Mental Health Center in Ramallah in 2006. On my first day of work, I realized that all my Western education is not sufficient to respond to the reality of my work in Palestine. For example, the chef de service in France, he had 3 to 5 patients per day. And I had 60 patients on the first day of my work. So that was a big challenge. People like to practice psychiatry in a country where the need is huge and the resources, human resources and financial resources are minimal. It requires of us to do many adaptations. Also, it became clear that many people come to see us because they are in distress and pain that is not necessarily an illness. It can be pathologized easily. So, and when it is pathologized, this will contribute to the negative representations of Palestinians as bad or mad, terrorists or mentally disturbed. And this contributes to the erasure and the denial of the credibility of our cause, of our aspirations, and of our agency as people who want to live freely and have sovereignty on their land.
1: I asked Dr. Jabir about her interest in liberation psychology.
0: Well, liberation psychology developed in Latin America, but there are many other authors in different parts of the world who worked under conditions of oppression, who understood the lessons that we know very well in Palestine, that the context plays an important role in the distress of individuals. And liberation psychology gives us some terminology, concepts, and tools that can be useful in our reality. So, for example, we need conscientization, raising political awareness, so that the individual can see that the distress might be attributed to something out of the self and not internalize a feeling of shame or guilt about the symptoms of distress and suffering that he might have.
2: Another theme that comes from liberation psychology.

0: Archaeology is the retrieval of history. So this means that we can find meaning and resources and resilience in our history. And it also means that there are bad chapters in our history that can shape our reality today. So we need to know how some of the symptoms and the suffering that we face today is related to our past. You probably know that many people who are oppressed can internalize a feeling of inferiority. The retrieval of history can make us understand that we are made to feel bad about our collective identity. And if we understand how this was injected in us, we will figure out ways to defend ourselves, to defend against this process, this historical process that made oppressed people internalize a feeling of inferiority. Liberation psychology also emphasizes the collectiveness and the need to develop collective measures in response to oppression. And I see it very clearly in Palestine. The collective suffering requires of us to do collective processing, creating listening groups, healing circles. We cannot put every Palestinian on therapy chair. We need to create collective processes for testimony, for mending and improving the social fabric that is being targeted by the collective trauma. So I think in Palestine, we can borrow certain themes and concepts from liberation psychology, but of course, more importantly, we need to synthesize knowledge and a new epistemology that is generated by our own circumstances and our own reality.
1: This is part of a response by Dr. Jaber to a question from Nasha Mashni during the Schiffer Project lecture about what a decolonized or liberation psychology model could look like.
2: Political violence has the intention to harm you as a person and to harm me as a person, and to create, also to harm the relationship between us, create mistrust, envy, vicious competition, and it makes us feel helpless and guilty. Sometimes it is so confusing that we might feel that we are responsible for our own suffering, and we start blaming each other, and we internalize a sense of inferiority. In worst cases, we might be fascinated with the aggressor.
3: Women on the Line.
1: On community radio around so-called Australia, you're listening to Women on the Line. We're hearing from Dr. Samah Jaber, a Palestinian psychiatrist living in Jerusalem, who recently visited Australia for the first time to tour her new book, Radiance in Pain and Resilience, The Global Reverberation of Palestinian Historical Trauma. I spoke with Dr. Jaber ahead of a lecture and panel discussion organized by the Schiffer Project, held at RMIT on August 17.
2: We Palestinians have the responsibility to understand the multiple layers and the complexity of the different kinds of traumas that we are exposed to. The trauma of torture cannot be treated like a trauma of a car accident. The trauma of starvation cannot be treated like the trauma of sexual violence. We have different kinds of trauma: starvation, complicated grief, torture, and we need to create very sophisticated interventions that match with these different kinds of trauma. And we should prioritize collective healing over individual healing. And then we have the responsibility to document the observations and the violations of human rights and do advocacy.
1: I understand you've also written about the ethical responsibilities of mental health practitioners in the face of injustice and oppression. What are your thoughts on those ethical responsibilities?
0: Well, our profession as medical doctors and mental health professionals bring us very close from the most intimate experiences of people. And they tell us things that they cannot tell others. We know a lot about the pain and the structures that generate the pain. Our first responsibility is to respond to that pain and try to ease and treat what is treatable. And another responsibility is to document, witness, and inform. And this ethical professional responsibility of witnessing, which is mentioned very clearly in liberation psychology, acknowledged by liberation psychology, testimonial, it has a healing effect for people when they know that their story is not erased, is not dismissed. It helps them make sense of their reality. But also in Islam, we have the ethical responsibility of not concealing witness for any individual. There is clear direction, directives, instructions to tell us that we should not conceal testimony. And oppression takes place when there is blindness, when it is being done in the darkness. And we know nowadays in Palestine, there is a lot of fog around what's taking place in Gaza. The journalists are not allowed to go to that zone, and almost every journalist in Gaza was killed or arrested or threatened. So there is a deliberate plan to keep the world blind about what's taking place. In reaction to that, I sense the responsibility of witnessing, and my writing and this book is my little contribution in witnessing what's taking place in Palestine.
1: I was going to ask you, in fact, what your views were on the impact of the suppression of public speech in relation to Israel's genocide in Palestine and mental health impacts of that.
0: What is the events that are taking place in Gaza now and in Palestine, also in the West Bank and Jerusalem? They are very traumatic, and there are ripple effects. They do not touch only the Palestinian people. They affect many people in the world, and people can respond to that in different ways. It depends on their proximity to the Palestinians, their connectedness with the Palestinians, but also people who are not connected directly with Palestinians might be disillusioned about human rights and international law. They might react strongly to the failure of these premises and these principles in protecting human life. Also, I think that the silencing and the effort to blind the world from what's taking place in Palestine has its psychological impact on the people. No one can claim that they don't know. If people want to know, there are many ways to know that something very harmful is taking place there. Now, the interpretation of it can be manipulated by Western mainstream media. I think that there were many reactions. In the book, I call this the global reverberation of the Palestinian historical trauma, the reactions of the people. Some express international solidarity, and many others tried to. Among those who expressed solidarity, many people were repressed by their institutions, by the government, by the police, and some people lost personal interests in reaction to what's happening in Palestine. So, of course, this can be distressing. It cannot be compared to the risk that is befalling on Palestinians, but it is still a very important risk. And when people understand that there is a cost for speaking up and they auto-censor themselves and stop talking about the situation there, they cannot express their anger, their frustration, their grief, I think they are losing part of who they are. They are losing their agency as human beings. And if I like to use one definition of trauma, it is the disaster of helplessness. So people are made to feel helpless about the events in Palestine. And that makes the impact of the slaughter in Gaza much bigger. So it is not only that the Palestinians in Gaza are traumatized, but everyone who is concerned, everyone who feels that they have to do or say things about it, but they cannot do it because the power structures would oppress them and would make them pay a price. So the impact can be very vast.
1: This is Dr. Jaber speaking in response to a question by Nasser Mashni during the August 17 lecture about the limitations of psychiatry in the face of structural violence.
2: I think we need to understand that one of the mistakes that people make in their response to trauma, I felt like that when the escalation of violence in Gaza started in 23. I started receiving many emails and letters from people with good intentions who wanted to help. And those are people who are highly specialized in mental health, who wanted to help. And what I want to say very clearly, although it is something provocative, but I want to say that the assumption that we need highly specialized people or pills or psychiatric interventions in reaction to trauma is a very wrong assumption. Because I think now we are not confronting a complicated individual psychopathology. We are confronting evil. And the right response to evil is compassion and kindness, not psychiatry. So we need more compassionate people, more kind people. We don't want them to be specialized. We don't want sophisticated methodologies or techniques in the field of mental health. We want ordinary people to push for an immediate ceasefire and an immediate restoration of life conditions in Gaza. And much. And ceasefire and restoration of life conditions in Gaza is just the beginning. We should not lose the momentum, and we should keep pushing for an end to the occupation in Palestine.
1: We just have time for one more quick question. Perhaps you'll touch on this in the panel discussion, which is about to take place, but Australia also has a colonial history and a colonial impact on the present. This is your first visit to this continent. What message are you hoping to bring in your conversations here?
0: Maybe this is my hope for Australia and other parts in the world, but Australia has a very special history, diversity, multiculturalism. But my message in general is that what is taking place in Palestine now is the peak of a confrontation between the colonizer and the colonized. And because it has global reverberations, it is a moment for corrective action. I think a corrective action where the colonized of the past, who can recognize their ancestors in our eyes, in our faces, they need to stand up and speak against it. And the colonizers who regret the deeds of their grandparents and ancestors, they need to do a corrective action against colonization. And I think this is important in every part of the world. And I think we need to, in Australia and other countries built and established on genocide, I think it is time to look into the colonial mirror and see the reflections and see in what way their governments are still empowering another colonization to erase, to displace, and reappropriate what is not theirs. It is a very critical moment where people need to take responsibility. There is a chance for corrective action. Either they make it or they fail it.
1: That was Jerusalem-based Palestinian psychiatrist Dr. Samah Jaber speaking ahead of a lecture and panel discussion on August 17, organized by the Schiffer Project, for the launch of her new book, Radiance in Pain and Resilience, The Global Reverberation of Palestinian Historical Trauma. The book is available via Wakefield Press, that's wakefieldpress.com.au, and you can find more information about the Schiffer Project at shifaproject.org.au. The August 17 panel discussion was hosted by Nasser Mashni and featured Leah Manima Avene and Tasneem Samak, with Professor Gary Foley also scheduled to speak but sadly unable to make it on the day. We'll post more information about where you can find their work on the Women on the Line website as well. And that's all for Women on the Line today. Women on the Line is a community radio national feminist current affairs program featuring the voices of women and gender diverse people. 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The theme music for Women on the Line is by Ripley Kavara. I'm Cleese Hart. Hope you can tune in again next time.
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5: Good afternoon, I'm Peter Hislop. The federal government has labelled a neo-Nazi organisation as a prohibited hate group. The organisation, colloquially known as the Neo-Nazis, is the second organisation now listed as a hate group. It follows the listing of Hizb ut-Tahrir in March under the new prohibited hate group framework. Minister for Home Affairs Tony Burke says the neo-Nazis have been known by many names but have continued the same work.
6: Effectively, what they did, for want of a better term, was they phoenixed. Changed their name, but didn't change the fact that they were still an organisation and were still engaging in the exact sort of behaviour that met the thresholds for this legislation.
5: The Australian Industry Group is calling for a 3.9% increase to the minimum wage, saying Australia is facing recessionary conditions. It comes after the Australian Council of Trade Unions called for a 6% increase. The industry group says the global oil shock has materially damaged business confidence and certainty, and inflation is likely to continue in the months ahead. The Coalition is being asked how many international students Australian universities will lose under its proposed immigration policy. With the details, Shannon Kirkwood.
7: The National Tertiary Education Union says it wants to see more details from the opposition leader Angus Taylor after his budget in reply speech last night outlined a 40% cut to the current net migration level. Mr Taylor has defended his proposal to align migration levels with housing supply.
8: We've got so many houses built this year, and so population can grow only as fast as those houses that are available. I would have thought this is common sense.
7: But the NTEU says such a cut would have a major impact on universities as international students make up a third of net overseas migration. It's arguing fewer international students will not fix the housing crisis.
5: Communities are speaking about the value of neighbourhood and community centres this week. Around Australia, there are over 1,000 centres. All are hosting various events during a week-long celebration. Chair of the Australian Neighbourhood Houses and Centres Association, Liz Bonner, has told National Radio News the centres are a lifeline for people in rural and regional towns.
9: They're largely community-owned and governed, and they are the community. So we want to put a spotlight on just how significant this community infrastructure is in Australia. So we've got a fun stat. There are more neighbourhood houses and centres in Australia than there are McDonald's.
5: The Queensland State Government has celebrated the contribution of almost 50,000 volunteers. Lewis Donaldson reports.
10: The 2026 Queensland Volunteering Awards has recognised the contributions and commitment of 21 finalists across six award categories. The Queensland Volunteer of the Year award went to Carolyn Robinson from Beyond DV, whilst the Youth Award went to Jalen Rongo from Donate Life. CEO of Volunteering Queensland, Jane Hedger, says the awards have provided an opportunity to honour Queensland volunteers over the past 10 years.
5: And Australia's Delta Goodrum is preparing for the final of the Eurovision Song Contest in Vienna. She dazzled the crowd and her competitors performing her new song Eclipse in the semi-final this morning.
11: So grateful to be going through to the grand final and, yeah, just really, really excited to get it going.
5: She will take to the stage again Sunday morning Australian time. It's the first time since 2023 Australia has qualified for the Eurovision Song Contest final. And to sport now, the Bulldogs will be out to end a four-game losing streak when they take on the Sharks in Brisbane to kick off Magic Round tonight. The side welcomes back Matt Burton, Matt King and Kurt Mann. Later tonight, South Sydney take on the Dolphins.
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0: yes, welcome to another week of Lost in Science. We have you for 30 minutes now. We're so happy that you're with us. You're holding our hand. We're taking those steps together to explore what glorious things science has to share with us this week. My name's Lyndon and I'm joined in the studio by Chris. Hey Chris, how are you going?
1: I am fantastic, thank you Lyndon. Very excited to be here and to be talking about some curious science, shall we say?
0: Some curious science? What have you got that's so curious?
1: Well, I've got something that I don't know if you knew that this was a thing. It's scientists of various disciplines attempting to solve a puzzle about the spiky things in biology. So things like teeth of animals, and primarily got some couple of papers looking at stingers, various kinds of stingers of animals and plants and other species, and how they, you know, think of these as the sharp pointy things of nature. Mm-hmm. Turns out that they're not perfectly sharp, as you could imagine. They've kind of got a rounded tip, all these things, like from teeth to bee stingers and this kind of stuff. And there's been several people trying to figure out what is this shape. Is it this shared shape across different species? What is the reason for this shape? It's a problem that's apparently been puzzling various scientists. As usual, the physicists come in and ruin it for everybody. But look,
0: we don't know anything. We don't understand. We need to go back to the beginning of the Big Bang.
1: You love a story where the physicists come in and do some strange things. I will go into that and tell you what you may need to know about all this stuff and what it has to do with pencils as well in particular.
0: I'm sure it's got lots to do with pencils. They're a spiky thing. Great.
1: Yes. Now, Lyndon, do you have any thoughts on creatures biting us with their spiky protuberances?
0: With their spiky protuberances? Yeah, I've got a few thoughts. Most of those thoughts are negatives, but I do hold a special place in my scientific heart for a couple of critters that bite us. And that's sort of what I wanted to talk about today. An often overlooked support member of team science, right? This critter that I'm talking about, they're a carer, they're a muse, they're a fortune teller, they're doctors. Of course, Chris, you know what I'm talking about. I'm talking about leeches. I'm talking about the leech.
1: That's not where my mind was going at all.
0: Oh my God. But did you know that leeches, we're talking about spiky things, leeches get their long spiky bodies stuck into a couple of other different science fields as well. And so today I wanted to just give a bit of a leechical of three different areas in which leeches have been used for scientific research, different scientific fields, I suppose. So I want to look at the medical side of things, both the historical and the more recent, because leeches are still used today, as well as a couple of other disciplines. So that's my teaser. If you're squeamish, it's okay. There's not going to be that much blood.
1: Well, I look forward to a story that, look, let's say it'll suck, but not in the bad way necessarily.
0: Let's
1: say that. On with the show. Okay, yes, you're listening to Lost in Science, and I am talking, as I said, about things like teeth and stingers and those sort of things, and how there is kind of a uniform kind of shape across nature that is observed. Now,
0: They are pointy. Is that
1: sharp
0: the shape?
1: Things. Yeah, they're pointy. But the question is, are they different kinds of pointy? We're getting into the maths of it, really. Oh, I should have said it's going to be mathematics involved. But no actual professional.
0: Don't turn off. It's going to be interesting. I'm joking. Maths is always interesting.
1: Yeah, you look convinced. We are talking about the pointy things, and you're right, they are pointy. And for a long time now, it seems scientists have been trying to figure out why things are the shape they are. And yes, they're pointy because they penetrate things, I guess. You know, they spike into them and this sort of stuff. So, but look, there has been a bit of work done. There's quite a bit of work on teeth, as you can probably imagine. There was an interesting paper that was published in 2021 by some Melbourne researchers, primarily biologists, who examined this question. They looked at the teeth, tooth shapes of various carnivorous creatures, or biting creatures, from your T-Rex down to amphibians, like they're cecilids, they're kind of like little legless amphibians, through to things like, you know, woolly mammoths and walruses with their big kind of fangs and this kind of stuff, and looking to see the kind of the shape of these, of their teeth. And they found that generally, yes, the pointy teeth are cone-shaped, as you'd imagine, but they do have a rounded tip, and the rounded tip does seem to have a fairly consistent shape to it. And what people have often found, researchers found with this kind of work, is that the tip of these teeth is often a parabola type shape. So do you know what a parabola is?
0: I would say parabola.
1: Well,
0: no, I wouldn't.
1: Maybe you're right.
0: Yeah, parabola is the sort of like a normal distribution curve in many ways, right? It has a slope on either side and a...
1: Well, it doesn't have the slope on either side, but it has the bendy bit, right at the top.
0: It has the bendy bit, yeah.
1: Yeah, you would have seen parabolas. I mean, obviously anyone would see a parabola, like it's a shape that a projectile makes. Like you throw a ball, it goes a parabolic shape. If you spray a hose in the air, the water will make a parabolic shape, that kind of thing. But you would have seen them in maths at school if you did quadratic equations. And they're usually something with, you know, an equation with x squared, something to the power of 2, gives you a parabolic shape.
0: Are we talking about adult teeth that have been chomping and chewing away, or that have been used in defense, as if we're talking about the walrus? You know, some pointy things that have undergone wear and tear, and so that kind of wearing down of the point may have led to that parabolic shape? Or are we talking about brand new teeth that have never been used for their chewing purposes?
1: That is an excellent question, and one that I will get to.
0: Oh, okay.
1: Because that is actually a fairly important point in this whole story that we're about to embark on. But let's dig a bit more into exactly kind of how this shape works, though, before we get to that bit of it. Because, like I said, this is found across a lot of different species. And so different scientists have been studying it. There was a paper published in 2024 by some engineers who are trying to explore the mechanical kind of properties of this sort of shape. And they looked at, they focused on stingers rather than teeth, because stingers are nice, long, pointy things that are kind of straight, whereas teeth kind of are often bendy and have more of a serrated edge, do other kind of biting things. So they looked at stingers.
0: You mean like a stinger as in like the tentacles of a jellyfish or a blue bottle, or no, smaller
1: like,
0: than that?
1: I mean like a bee stinger.
0: Oh, like a bee stinger. Okay.
1: Yeah. Yep. But they use this collective name for different kinds of things that are these long pointy things. So it could be like a thorn. So they looked at cactuses as well. They looked at porcupine quills. There's a single-celled organism called a radiolarian, which has kind of like spiky bits of it of microscopic size. And they even looked at narwhals, you know, the whales with the big spike on the front. So anything that kind of a spiky, thorny, stingy sort of thing, they collectively called stingers. And again, they examined these, they under microscopes, or obviously not with the narwhal, they looked at the shape of the tips of these things, and they mapped them out, and they again found this same kind of parabolic shape, this some equation to the power of 2 that is describing this shape. And so then they tried to look at what is the how does this fit in terms of the mechanics of it. And so they did some studies, they did some modeling, they also made some artificial stingers out of a material that is kind of similar to similar mechanical properties to you might get in nature. And they tried poke into a soft substance, as stingers often would do. to see what, to see how it
0: works. What did you do in the lab today, babe? Oh, poked some squishy stuff with the stick that I made.
1: Well, see, what they realize fairly quickly is that, this is where I guess we come back to our pencils, really, is that if you think about a pencil, when you sharpen it really sharp, what happens when you try and use it?
0: Well, it gets blunt, doesn't it?
1: But if you sharpen it too sharp...
0: Oh, it breaks.
1: It breaks, yeah. Pencils are slightly different. I mean, they're made out of graphite, obviously. But, you know, if maybe if you use like a wooden skewer that's particularly sharp and you try and poke it in something and it doesn't quite do it, it'll bend at the end and buckle. And it can be very frustrating if you're trying to poke something, something buckles. And so they did a bit of modeling and they found that, yeah, if you have something that is too sharp, too sort of cone-shaped, then it's going to buckle before it can penetrate the thing that it's going to break into. If it's too blunt, then it will have a lot of trouble penetrating this soft substance and will probably still buckle. You have to put a lot of force on it to make it get through. And that will also not be sufficient. And they found that there was kind of, in the equations, there was kind of a range where it was possible to have something that would be able to penetrate skin or something like that, but still, so be sharp enough to do that before it would buckle under the pressure being put in. And they found that this parabolic shape is kind of right in the sweet spot of this. In particular, it has kind of the, it's just outside the range where it would buckle. So it has the least amount of force required to poke it through the skin, if you want to look at it that way, without it buckling. And so it's kind of an ideal shape. So they hit on the idea that basically this is convergent evolution, that this is happening across nature because everything has evolved this kind of ideal mathematical equation for how it's going to work.
0: I feel like there's a but coming.
1: You feel like there's a but coming. And I think you picked on this earlier. So maybe the physicists aren't going to ruin everything for you because you're thinking on the same line as the physicists in this situation. Because there has been some more work published recently by a bunch of physicists, actually a couple of Danish physicists, who saw this work and said, I don't know, what about, you know, is this, as I asked the question you asked, is this the fresh teeth or is this things that have been worn down over time, you know, because it does change over the lifetime. And also they pointed out that this particular shape, this parabolic shape, is also found in non-biological situations. So icicles and rock formations often have a similar kind of mathematical kind of equation to their point. So they're saying is maybe there's something else going on here. Maybe it's not evolution. Maybe it's something else to do with the way that these spiky things form. And so they did a bit of modeling themselves. They also did their own experiments. Can you imagine what they used?
0: Diamond lasers?
1: No, nothing so exciting, I'm afraid. We're going to have to go back to the pencils. They said they tried chalk, but it got too dusty. So instead they sharpened some pencils and jostled them around on a tray. They also apparently carried pencils in boxes in their pockets to see what would happen to a pointed tip of a pencil if it is kind of worn over time. And they found that pencils basically wear down to this same parabolic shape. And so it's perhaps not necessarily evolution, but it is actually just the way that things in the natural world just wear down into this particular shape. Yeah. That just happens to be a suitable shape for being a spiky thorn or stinger to penetrate the skin. But anyway, there you go. Look, it sounds like it's a puzzle that perhaps wasn't as big a puzzle as everyone thought it was, but you can rest easy knowing that they finally, I guess, got to the point of it at last.
0: Been sharpening that one for a while.
1: Yes.
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0: Welcome back. You are listening to Lost in Science. And if you're a little bit squeamish, you heard at the top of the show that I'm talking about leeches, but I'm not really going to talk too much about the medical side of leeches, except for right now, because that is probably when you think about leeches in science or leeches in research, that might be the first thing that jumps into your head. Oh, weren't leeches used back in the old days for medical treatments, right? And they have been used for a really long time to treat all sorts of things. The use of leeches goes back to ancient Egypt in 1500 BC, right. Actually. There was records of leeches on the walls of the pyramids.
1: So what's the idea? Is it that that the leeches suck out bad things in the blood? Is that the idea?
0: Yeah, so in the 18th and early 19th century, like this idea of bloodletting to get rid of bad stuff was really big business, right? And leeches were used in all sorts of medicine, from curing mental illness, curing cancer, all sorts of things. And then as medical science evolved, that sort of treatment was discredited, and so the use of the leech pretty much fell away. There's over 680 different types of leeches around the world, but there's only a few that are kind of known as medical leeches. And a lot of those species or subspecies or native populations went... What was that?
1: I said they had doctorates or...
0: Yeah, maybe. No, I don't think so. But they do have a scientific, like their medical name or their scientific name. I wrote it down. I didn't want to say it wrong. I've lost where it is. There it is. They might not have doctorates, but their scientific name is Hirudo medicinalis. Mm. So they are definitely, you know, they would definitely be considered medical, born and bred. But the species of leeches that were used for medicine really declined. Their populations really declined. They went locally extinct in lots of different places. And that was sort of leeches. Don't talk about leeches when you're doing medical stuff. From the 1960s, however, it kind of made a bit of a comeback. And they've been used fairly widely over the last 40 or so years, since the 1980s. There is a term, it's called hirudotherapy, which is leech therapy. There are fact sheets on many of the hospital web pages around Australia, actually, of how leeches are used. And the reason they are used is because when they latch on, their teeth break your skin and they produce saliva, and that saliva has got a coagulant in it. And so that can... stop the blood from clotting when the leech is drinking the blood, because if the leech drinks blood and then that blood clots, that's not so great for the leech. So if you have got a part of your body where the blood is clotting and it shouldn't be clotting, you can apply a leech directly to the wound.
1: Okay.
0: Yeah, so the main use of leeches is in plastic surgery, where tissue is being reconnected, like a skin graft or replacing a finger or replacing parts of ears and those kinds of things, where it can be hard to get blood to flow there and there's often a clot. Your face is not...
1: I'm just thinking, you tell people it's not going to be too squeamish, so if you've lost your...
0: Okay, I'm nearly done. I guess it's amazing, right? If you are based in Melbourne and you go to St. Vincent's Hospital, they've got a fish tank full of 40 medicinal leeches there.
1: Keep away
0: they
1: from
0: treat
1: that.
0: Up to 10 people. It's only, you know, it's quite rare, about 10 people a year take advantage of hirudotherapy. And in 2024, the London Zoo successfully bred 40 medicinal leeches from the remaining native population there. The population is very, very small, and they've successfully rebred them. So it is astounding to me that the leech can still be a part of modern medicine, you know, that they have this peptide, they release this coagulant that can still help our bodies, that medicine still doesn't quite know how to do, and that this is still an effective way to go about it, which I think is pretty cool. But it's not just their snazzy saliva that makes leeches special. You might know that most leeches have a sucker at both ends, right? And that's sort of how they can move. They like suck and then kind of concertina their bodies and then suck and then concertina. That's how they move along.
1: I did not know
0: and
1: that.
0: Well, now you do. They don't all have suckers at both ends, but some of them do. And this leech locomotion technique inspired a group of researchers in Shanghai to develop an amphibious, I'm going to read the title, and maybe you can help me understand the final word of the paper title because I was a little bit confused. They built an amphibious soft robot driven by high voltage triboelectricity, using a combination of suckering to the surface and then contracting the robot's body. So they built this robot sort of made of, you know, vertical pieces of material, and then they concertined it together and they had a sucker. And they used triboelectricity, which, as my understanding, is that's kind of a type of static electricity. Yes, is that right?
1: Yeah, which I'm a know that's your nemesis.
0: Is my nemesis. I know when you can't explain it. What do you mean you can't explain it? Well, you're certainly not going to explain it anymore by calling it triboelectricity. But these researchers, they were loud and proud in saying the leech inspired this robot that uses the voltage that's being transferred by the sucking and then the moving of the device. Kind of, I think that provided the electricity for it to continue to move. Yeah, I didn't totally understand the details of
1: maybe
0: how they made it.
1: Maybe they're charging one end and then they transfer that charge to the other end.
0: I think that might have been how it worked. But they were very complimentary of the leech and the leech's movement style. The leech locomotion was giving them lots of exciting ideas, which, I don't know, that also makes me think, okay, can't write the leech off just yet. Not only can they help us in the medical department, but they can also help us in the movement department.
1: It sounds like we can. Cool. Sounds like we might be able to replace them with robots. But anyway, let's carry on.
0: I'm getting a sense from you, Chris, that you don't love a leech.
1: I got personally nothing against them. I just don't want to be too near to them. Shall we put that?
0: Mm-hmm. Yeah. Mm-hmm. You're happy for them to exist, but not around
1: that's
0: you.
1: That's right. That's right. You know.
0: You're a nimble, not in my backyard, leeches.
1: That's right.
0: Yes. Okay, well, what about this one? Okay. This is my favourite. And we're going back into the past now. I haven't, unfortunately, seen a modern version of this. But we heard a couple of weeks ago, Claire was talking about how apes were able to use nighttime weather conditions to sort of predict daytime weather conditions when they were putting their nests mm-hmm. in different places. And there's all sorts of research and all sorts of studies that have been done in Western science. And also there's a lot of traditional knowledge, indigenous knowledge about plant and animal behavior that can help you predict the weather. But in the 1850s, there was a doctor and an inventor called George Merriweather in the UK who invented something known as the leech barometer. If you don't like that name, because maybe you're a bit of a nimble, what about the tempest prognosticator?
1: Oh, that's good.
0: That's good. That's good, yeah, isn't yeah. it? So this was around at the time when there was more and more interest in how can we forecast the weather, right? So people were trying all sorts of different things. There's glasses that contain different types of crystals and different sort of fluids that would apparently kind of change their opaqueness and change their crystalline structure depending on changes in the temperature or changes in the pressure. And this was Merriweather's response or, you know, entry into that scientific race, I suppose. So the tempest prognosticator, the tempest prognosticator was 12 glass bottles, 12 little milk bottles, each one of them containing a leech. And they were set up in a circle. And the theory was that when the leeches were disturbed by changes in the air pressure, right? So if a tempest was coming, if a storm was coming, the leeches would climb upwards into these little bottles and trigger a little hammer, which was made of a whale bone. And then that would ring a little bell. And you could tell how likely it was for a storm to occur by how many bells were rung by the leeches fleeing to get away from the impending storm.
1: Are leeches known for their prognostication?
0: I didn't believe so, but I guess there's lots of animals that respond when a storm is coming. That, you know, lots and lots of animals are sensitive to pressure changes. And while there isn't a lot of modern evidence to support the fact that the prognosticator is accurate, in fact, his blueprints, Meriwether's blueprints, are gone. There is a replica that you can see in, he presented it at a fair in 1850. He was the honorary curator at the Whitby Literary and Philosophical Society in the UK at the time, and they have created a replica, and you can see that on display. I don't know if it's got real leeches in it or not anymore, but it's this huge, incredible device. And yeah, if you heard a bunch of leeches ringing bells, then that meant time to hunker down because the storm was coming. So he designed the glass bottles to be in a circle so the leeches wouldn't feel lonely. So they could see one another and not endure the affliction of solitary confinement. And he called his leech team his jury of philosophical counsellors.
1: That is stunning.
0: It's stunning, you know. Yeah. So he was a YIMBY. Yes, in my backyard, leech. Tell me what's going on.
1: Okay.
0: So, I mean, I think the moral of the story is that leeches don't suck.
1: Sure, why not? I'll bite. Okay, that's yeah. That went in directions I did not expect.
0: Oh.
1: And that's it for another episode of Lost in Science. Lost in Science is recorded for 3CR in Melbourne on the lands of the Wurundjeri people of the Kulin Nation, and it airs across Australia on the Community Radio Network with the support of the Community Broadcasting Foundation. We would love you to get in touch with us. 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
1: Hello and welcome to Real World Gardener. I'm Marianne. Thank you for joining me. Great to have your company. What's on the show today? Well, I'm talking with Steve Falcioni about making moss poles. Then we're growing perpetual spinach in Vegetable Heroes. Then garden jobs for the weekend with Steve McLean.
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1: You probably have heard about vertical gardens and wondered if that's something that you could get into, particularly for all those trailing or climbing plants that often are classified as indoor plants. Well, there's hanging baskets of all types, but there's also another way to accommodate these tropical climbing plants. Let's find out the answers. It's time for the Real World Gardener Plant Doctor segment, and on the line I've got Steve Falcioni, who's from Eco Organic Garden. Welcome to the show, Steve.
2: Hey, Marianne. Thanks for having me back.
1: I'm really glad to have you back. It's been a while, and today I just happened to see that on your Instagram you had a post of some amazing-looking moss poles, so I thought it would be good to talk about how to do them. Because I'm sure people would love to know how to grow things up moss poles. Very convenient way of growing climbing things like hoyas, for example.
2: Yeah. All right. So you don't need much. Like, there's only a few sort of basic items that you need. But one is some kind of wire mesh. So that's going to form the structure of the pole. So for listeners who may never have seen them, they're basically cylinders, like tall, thin cylinders. And I use the wire mesh to form the outer sort of shape or the outer cage and then fill it with sphagnum moss. So that's the sort of, I guess, the big picture.
1: How tall are they?
2: So the wire that I use, it's 90 centimetres in length or in height. And so by default then my poles are about 90 centimetres high.
1: What sort of wire did you choose? Because you obviously picked a wire that was easily bent into shape.
2: Yeah. Look, I've seen people who do like plastic wire or different kind of materials, but the one that I had seen recommended was a wire mesh, which is then coated in plastic. So it gives you the strength of the wire itself, and then the plastic coating means it won't rust, which is important. And then as an idea, that the mesh, the spacing of the grid in the mesh, it's about a 1 centimetre distance between like each little square. Does that make sense?
1: Yeah, it certainly does. I was just about to ask, what about the gauge? Do you happen to know?
2: The gauge, gosh, we're getting very serious now. I don't think it tells you. Oh, here we go. I'm just looking. It's 1 millimetre.
1: Ah, right.
2: So it's quite fine, but because it's a mesh rather than just plain wire on its own, it gets strength from the crisscrossing, like the squares that it makes. So it's quite sturdy.
1: Okay. You're right. It does sound quite fine, but it's also, if it's plastic coated, it's quite... Now,
2: gosh, we're getting very serious now. I don't think it tells you. Oh, here we go. I'm just looking. It's 1 millimetre.
1: Ah, right.
2: So it's quite fine, but because it's a mesh rather than just plain wire on its own, it gets strength from the crisscrossing, like the squares that it makes.

0: decide it for you, or?
1: No. I mean, ultimately, I don't think the plant is going to be too precious about making sure you get it exactly right. But what I did was I found a guy online who had like a YouTube tutorial, and I just copied what he was doing, because he had been trialing it over a couple of years and found that the size that he had landed on was sort of a size that worked for him. And I figured, well, no point reinventing the wheel. I'm just going to copy what he's already done. So there you go. My secret's out. I'm a copycat.
0: Never mind, that's fine, but you've done it and you've done it in two lots. I think you've got about 12 now.
1: But I will give credit to the guy whose YouTube I watched. It's Sydney plant guy, a young guy who's got loads of really cool plants growing on the poles. So worth checking out for the listeners. But with these poles, I cut them in lengths that are about 20 centimeters long, the mesh. And so when I then curve it around and turn it into the cylinder is about 6 centimeters in diameter.
0: All right, that's useful. Yes. And then how did you secure the cylinder? What, with cable ties or?
1: So basically, I'll get my. We might as well say how we did construct the whole thing.
0: Yes.
1: So I'll cut those 20 centimeter sort of strips of mesh, and then I will curl them a little bit so that I'm starting to sort of bend and shape them into a cylinder. Like at this stage, they're sort of like a half cylinder, if you like. So then you can put the moss in it, like it's a bed. Am I still making sense?
0: Yeah,
1: I need to check.
0: absolutely. Yep, no, that's
1: Okay,
0: easy.
1: cool. Because I know what I did, but then I'm not sure that I'm describing it clearly. The moss itself I bought as a compressed pack or bale. It's not Australian sphagnum moss because we don't have enough sphagnum that grows that can be harvested sustainably here. But this is New Zealand sphagnum moss, which supposedly is harvested sustainably. So, I mean, I've not been there and checked it out or whatever myself, but they're the claims that the manufacturer makes. So hopefully that's true. Anyway, I prise apart the sphagnum. I put it in a bucket of water so that it soaks up the water. It's pretty quick at doing that. And then I just give it a squeeze so that the moss then is not dripping wet, but it's still obviously moist. And then I'll lay it in that preformed bed of the mesh that I mentioned before. And once that's full, I'll then close the mesh over to make the cylinder shape. And I use table ties to along the length of the cylinder to tie it together. But you could also use wire if you wanted to.
0: Yeah, cable ties are nice and quick and easy, though, I think.
1: Yeah, it was easy. Yes, definitely. And the one little trick is I leave one end of the tube empty of moss, so about 10 centimeters worth is just hollow, and that's going to become the bottom of the pole. So there's the pole. You can leave it to dry if you wanted, or you could use it straight away. And the trick then is you want to plant it into a pot and let the plant be at the base and grow up the moss pole.
0: Right. So yeah, that's the tricky part, is it, do you think?
1: I kind of thought it was going to be tricky, but then I was surprised it wasn't really. So, because of the plants that I was using to grow up the pole, they're all aroids, or plants in the aroid family, and they like quite good drainage. So I was using an aroid mix as a potting mix, which essentially is really chunky stuff that drains super fast. So it wasn't like normal potting mix, and I use that mix to plug that empty part of the pole that I mentioned, that 10 centimeters gap. I fill that with the mix, and then I place that into an empty pot, and I've put extra mix around the gap to fill the pot. So that kind of locks the pole into the pot itself.
0: Right, okay.
1: It's quite firm. It holds it in nice and tightly, and then you can plant your plant in amongst the aroid mix at the base. And depending on how long the plant is, you might need some string to then tie the runner or the stem up against the pole, or it might only be a short young plant that hasn't started to climb yet. So it's just sitting at the base.
0: And next week we'll continue with what plants go well in the moss pole project. Thank you so much for sharing your project of building a moss pole, Steve.
1: My pleasure.
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0: happen.
1: That was Steve Falcioni, garden editor of Organic Gardener magazine. 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Still to come, perpetual spinach and vegetable heroes, plus garden jobs for the weekend.
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1: It's time for Garden Jobs for the Weekend with Steve McLean.
3: Yeah, and there are plenty of garden jobs coming up for the weekend. We've got the final stretch of autumn upon us, so final preparations for winter crops will set them up for the upcoming season. Extend the joy of Mother's Day by planting chrysanthemums in the garden. There are so many colours and forms, plus they're a long-flowering plant that's easy to grow and maintain. Once established, chrysanthemum benefit from a regular feed with rose food and any other fertilizer type that's for fruiting and flower. Now's the time to give your lawns a feed before they enter winter dormancy. So feed your lawns now for lush winter grass, and don't forget to plant your bulbs and bring a splash of color in the cooler months. It wouldn't be garden jobs without a citrus must do. Keep an eye on your citrus, particularly lemons, for citrus gall wasp galls, as they're beginning to swell up now. You've got a window of opportunity over winter to cut off affected branches while the larvae are developing inside the stems. But don't bother using the potato peeler method. This is too hit and miss. And remember, in spring, you could try clay spray to help prevent egg laying in the branches.
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0: It's time for Vegetable Heroes, and today I'm sowing not just spinach, but perpetual spinach, or Beta vulgaris. Did you know that spinach and silver beet seed were sent out from England in 1787 with the first fleet, but in the new colony they found spinach difficult to grow. However, they found growing silver beet much easier, which is why silver beet is sometimes called spinach in Australia. But true spinach has actually smaller leaves and much sweeter, milder flavour. I was asked recently about why perpetual spinach seeds look more like beetroot seeds, and you might be wondering the same thing at home. Are you comparing the seeds that came out of the packet with the seeds you have saved from a previous crop? The reason I ask is that both spinach and beetroot seeds in seed packets are not just one seed, but a clump of seeds. Saying that perpetual leaf spinach is the same as beetroot seed is correct because they're very similar. Here's the thing. Beetroot and chard or spinach are multi-germ seeds, meaning that they are actually a cluster of three or four seeds in a corky shell. Perpetual spinach is not spinach at all, but actually a type of chard with short stems and large leaf blades. So each perpetual spinach seed is actually a dried cluster containing multiple individual seeds. So then the question came, why is it called spinach? It's called that simply because it looks like and tastes similar to real spinach. So the name has become the norm since white settlement. And the scientific name, well, Beta vulgaris is a catch-all. And the common name is, of course, silver beet perpetual spinach. You might be surprised to learn that another name for chard is, in fact, perpetual spinach. So what's the difference between perpetual spinach and chard? Well, here it is. Perpetual spinach has smoother leaves than silver beet, and it's got narrower greenish stems. It's tender with a taste more like English spinach, but it's hardy and drought resistant. It's a beginner-friendly plant, which is a cut-and-come-again crop that just keeps on giving. It's the perfect plant for small but busy gardens. Now, when do you sow it? Well, in all but the coldest districts, you can grow perpetual spinach for most of the year. The bonus is that perpetual spinach will continue on through to summer and autumn and possibly even into the following year. And germination of these seeds can take anything between 1 and 2 weeks. If you've started them off in punnets or trays, you can plant them out about 7 centimetres apart. And for once, a vegetable that grows well in partial to full sun, but not waterlogged soil. Use a mulch of straw or grass clippings, and that will help keep the moisture and warmth in the soil. Of course, you could add plenty of compost and the usual organic matter to so that your spinach will grow well. Having a worm farm or compost bin really does help your veggie garden no end. Now, spinach, like all leafy vegetables, is what's called a heavy feeder, so it needs lots of nitrogen to grow well. If you haven't already applied blood and bone or cow manures to the soil a month or two ago, your soil will run out of nutrients. And during the cooler months of winter, organic matter doesn't break down that much, and to get that needed nitrogen, you need to apply liquid fertilizers such as compost tea or fish emulsion, and that will be the best way to go. Another thing to remember is that spinach grows on shallow roots, so don't dig vigorously around it. If you do get weeds because you didn't mulch, carefully hand remove them. In about 8 to 10 weeks, your spinach plant has put on enough big leaves so you can pick them one by one like you might lettuce, and the leaves will keep regrowing for quite a while. Otherwise, you can pick the whole plant and make something like spinach pie. Now, here's a tip. When you want to store spinach in the fridge, remember it's highly ethylene sensitive. To stop leaf yellowing, don't refrigerate it with apples or tomatoes. And unlike true spinach, or perpetual spinach won't bolt when exposed to full summer sun, but don't let plants flower as this will shorten the cropping season. Don't worry if you don't have a veggie plot or it's full up with other things like onions, broccoli, cabbages and the like, because perpetual spinach is a great veggie for container growing on a sunny ledge. You just thin and pick as when required. So why should you go perpetual spinach? Well, it's best eaten fresh because it loses nutritional properties every day. Putting it in the fridge slows the deterioration, but half of the major nutrients are lost by the eighth day after harvest. Why is it good for you? The amount of iron in spinach comes way down the list after vitamins A and C, thiamine, potassium and folic acid. Dark green leafy vegetables like spinach contain carotenoids. And that was your Vegetable Hero segment for today.
1: Real World Gardener, investigating new ways to garden with Marianne Cannon.
0: Right, it's time for Garden Jobs for the Weekend, the longer chat. On the line I've got Steve McLoon, a biology educator. How are you today, Steve?
2: Yeah, hi Marianne. I'm really good, thank you. How are you?
0: I'm good also. And today we start off with the listener question, which is, it's Mona. Not sure where she's from, but she's got root knot nematodes. Oh, actually, she's South Queensland. She says, hi, does anyone have the exact amount needed to make a soil drench for nematodes? I know it has both milk and molasses in it. Apparently it appeared in a gardening show not that long ago. So there you go.
2: So root knot nematodes brought into garden soil mainly through contaminated soil, plants, tools and water. And the most effective control is an integrated approach. So don't just think in terms of the soil drench. An integrated approach is really important. Things like combining crop rotation, soil improvement, solarization, resistant varieties, and, of course, removal of the infected plants.
0: Steve mentioned they come into your garden through contaminated soil or compost or by infected seedlings or plant material that you may have brought in. And they thrive in warm, moist, sandy soils, which allow rapid movement and reproduction.
2: A really good soil and gardening hygiene is really important when it comes to these because the juveniles actually enter the roots and form galls. And something to watch for is that if you know you have root knot nematodes in one garden bed, be aware that tools, boots and garden equipments, those pieces of equipment can transfer the nematodes between beds.
0: Water can also move eggs and juveniles through the soil profile.
2: I think you need to be aware that you cannot fully eliminate them. The best ways to control root knot nematodes is to suppress populations to harmless levels. The most effective strategies combine cultural, biological and physical methods.
0: Firstly, you've got to improve soil health by adding compost, aged manure and organic matter to boost beneficial microbes that naturally suppress nematodes.
2: Organic amendments also improve soil structure, making movement harder for nematodes. So just like all good gardening, it comes back to the soil. So make sure you rotate crops and use non-host or resistant plants. Another way of dealing with these, or managing, I should say, is to plant mustard or other biofumigant cover crops. Then dig them in before flowering to release natural nematode-suppressing compound.
0: Now, here's a good one. Soil solarization, but only in summer, is useful.
2: Yeah, and with that soil solarization, the temperatures can reach 60 degrees Celsius in the top 15 centimetres, killing many of the nematodes and pathogens. Prevent this next by avoiding spreading contaminated soil.
0: Now, the milk and molasses.
2: Yeah, a common recipe involves mixing 1 litre of milk and a half a cup of blackstrap molasses into 8 litres of warm water, and then apply weekly to the affected soil.
0: Well, I hope that this listener who wrote in with that question has some success. And funnily enough, the hort term I chose today was soil solarization. So if you've got a large patch of weeds in a flat area, you're in luck because there's a chemical-free solution that actually works. The method is called solarization.
2: It's a great solution if you have difficult weeds like nutgrass and onion grass taking over your garden. And soil solarization is a non-chemical technique used to disinfect soil by trapping solar energy under a transparent plastic cover, which raises the soil temperature.
0: Actually, I've also read that you can use black plastic, but then there's some that said, no, that's not the right way to do it. Which one do you think is the best, black or clear?
2: I think you could have a go either way.
0: And the other thing to keep in mind is that solarization is most effective in areas that are exposed to the sun for all or most of the day. You can try solarization in a partly sunny area, but would need to allow more time for the process to work.
2: Yeah, so start by removing as many existing weeds, rocks, and other matter as possible from your chosen location. The solarization process works best on cleared soil, but if you have left weeds there, factor that into the time you leave the plastic in place. You may have to leave it there a little bit longer.
0: Then water the soil deeply to make sure it's moist, as moisture enhances effectiveness of the solarization process. So you've got to cover it with either clear or black plastic sheet. Should be buried at the edges to trap heat effectively. So, and you leave the cover in place for 4 to 6 weeks during the hottest part of summer. So no point in doing that in winter then.
2: No. The trapped solar energy actually heats the soil to temperatures between 35 degrees Celsius to 60 degrees Celsius, which is lethal to many soil pathogens and pests. So after the solarization period, remove the plastic cover. The soil will have undergone significant physical, chemical, and biological changes, actually promoting beneficial microbial communities while reducing harmful organisms.
0: Well, that's fantastic. Let's do the plant profile, which is gardenia species. And I believe you have a gardenia hedge in your garden.
2: Yeah, we have a beautiful gardenia, which is just outside our bedroom, and beautiful fragrance that we get from that hedge when it's in flower. It can actually be a little bit overpowering, but nonetheless, it's beautiful. Gardenias are evergreen shrubs, which is something to be aware of. So you get that lovely, glossy, deep green foliage all year round. Then come late spring and into summer, they burst into these stunning white or creamy flowers that are almost waxy in appearance.
0: They do have a reputation of being divas, though. And to be honest, they can be a little particular. But once you understand what they want, they're absolutely worth the effort.
2: First up, sunlight. Gardenias love a spot with morning sun and afternoon shade, especially across much of Australia where the afternoon sun can be pretty fierce. And too much harsh sun and those beautiful leaves will go yellow on you.
0: Speaking of yellow leaves, soil is everything with gardenias because they need acidic soil, ideally with a pH between 5 and 6.5. If your leaves are yellowing and the veins are staying green, it's a classic sign of iron deficiency, which usually means your soil pH is too high. So you've got to grab yourself a camellia and gardenia fertilizer from your local nursery, and that should sort things out nicely.
2: And look, the next point is watering. And gardenias like to be kept consistently moist, but they absolutely hate sitting in waterlogged soil. So good drainage is a must. A nice layer of mulch around the base will help keep the moisture in and the roots cool. But something that just comes to mind, Marianne, is that gardenias can also be quite susceptible if watered too much to a black sooty mold. So just take care not to overwater, and certainly better to water in the morning than in the evening.
0: That's a good tip. And one more tip, if you have them in pots, don't move them around too much. Gardenias can drop their buds if they get stressed by a sudden change in environment. So find them a good spot and let them settle in.
2: So in terms of varieties, Gardenia jasminoides is the classic one you'll see most often. But there are some wonderful compact varieties like radicans, great for pots or garden borders, and Florida, which is a popular choice for hedging.
0: So if you've been thinking about adding a gardenia to your garden, I say go for it. A little bit of love in the right conditions and you'll be rewarded with flowers and fragrance that will make your garden a joy to be in. I'm sure you're loving your gardenia hedge under your bedroom window, Steve.
2: It's beautiful having it there.
0: Wonderful. Well, it's been great chatting with Steve. Look forward to the chat next week.
2: Thanks so much, Marianne. Looking forward to it.
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0: Thank you for listening. I hope we've inspired you to start a moss pole project or grow perpetual spinach in the veggie garden. Tune in next week, because next week I'll be talking with Steve Falcioni in part two of Creating Moss Poles. You can hear the whole show again on Mixcloud. Just look for 2RRR programs or follow Real World Gardener on Facebook for the link. If you have a question on wildlife, plants or garden design, we at the team would love to hear from you either via email realworldgardener@gmail.com, or you can write in to 2RRR, PO Box 644, Gladesville, New South Wales 1675. Until next week, I'll leave you with a track by Sandy Shaw. Those were the days. But from me, have a great gardening week. Bye for now.

0: Thank you, Alice Sky, for bridging the gap there at the beginning of the show. Just preparing the afternoon's Youth Hour for you. I'm Cameron Waugh, you're on 2 Bob Radio, 104.7 FM, and this is the Youth Hour. Slightly different Youth Hour today, because we're going to do it, well, I would call it Throwback Thursday style, in which we're going to actually have a listen to the premiere episode of the latest show here on 2 Bob Radio on the Youth slot, Jake's Jams. Jake was here yesterday afternoon to start off a new 2 Bob adventure with his show Jake's Jams. And in case you missed it, here comes the premiere episode for you right now. Thanks, Jake.
1: Good afternoon and welcome to the first episode of Jake's Jams, a working title. Just here to give you a whole smorgasbord of sounds and tunes of all different genres. And what better way to break in this episode but with a double request? Here is Easy by Faith No More.

And that was Dragon with Take Me Away. April Sun in Cuba. Sorry, got a bit caught up there in the song. And before that, we had Beautiful People by Oz Crawl, a double shot of Aussie goodness for yous. And before that, Coming Undone by Korn and Easy, the cooler version by Faith No More. A double request there to my mum. I hope you're listening. Good stuff all around. We got a bit of David Bowie coming up next. The Gorillaz. Bit of Tame Impala. And Supergrass. You're listening to 2Bob FM. And the inaugural episode of Jake's Jams. Working title.

And that was Pumping on Your Stereo by Supergrass. And before that was Tame Impala with The Moment and Stylo by Gorillaz. Good stuff. I hope you're enjoying. Anyway, speaking of movies, have you seen the new Mortal Kombat 2 playing at FaZe Twin Cinema? I recommend it for literally good bloody entertainment. And speaking of movies, here is Alien Ant Farm with movies.

And that was Regurgitator with Black Bugs. Snuck that in there. Before that was Slipknot with Psychosocial, Prodigy with Breathe, and Berlin Chair by UMI. Got a bit heavy there. Gotta love it. Gotta have a bit of heavy. Anyway, coming up next, a little bit more Korn. Hopefully some Marilyn Manson to round us out. Thank you for tuning in to the first episode of Jake's Jams. It's a working name. But anyway, thank you so much. Anyway, enough chatter. Here's Korn.

shepherd, never knowing my witness. Ah, come on now, honey, you're so sick and pretty. Come on now, sugar, cause you know it ain't easy. Bang, bang, bang, let me shoot it all over.

0: Thank you, Jake. Jake's Jams. What a great first episode that was. And what a unique youth hour this afternoon. Be sure to listen in to Jake's Jams on Thursday afternoons from 4pm to 5pm here on 2Bob Radio 104.7 FM. And also live streaming at www.2bobradio.org.au. Now, we have cut into the news a bit accidentally, so apologies for that. Let's tune in with the headlines right now.
1: The Coalition is being criticised for not detailing how it would pay for indexing tax brackets, with estimates the suggested policy could now cost $35 billion in the first 4 years. The tax bracket guarantee would save workers on average $250 in the first year and $500 in the second year by increasing tax thresholds in line with inflation. The Coalition has also suggested cutting welfare payments for non-citizens. Prime Minister Anthony Albanese says the Coalition is chasing after One Nation votes.
2: After Angus Taylor gave his media appearance about a reply, you had a reply to the reply from Barnaby Joyce. This is the tail wagging the Coalition dog. And dog is an appropriate term because a lot of the speech is about dog whistling.
1: And in NRL, Brisbane's magic round kicks off tonight, starting with the Sharks against the Bulldogs, then the Rabbitohs take on the Dolphins later tonight. Showers and storms across South Australia to extend across every state in coming days. The Weather Bureau's Sarah Scully has the weekend's forecast.
3: Now, as we move into tomorrow for Saturday, we're expecting that trough to push eastwards and push the showers and the storms into parts of southwestern Queensland, western New South Wales and western Victoria as well throughout the day. Severe thunderstorms possible throughout large parts of South Australia, with our main concern being heavy rainfall that may lead to flash flooding. But there is also the potential for hail and damaging winds as well.
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0: Hello and welcome to The Wire, your national and independent coverage of current affairs right across Australia on community and Indigenous radio. I'm Tony Pankaluik, coming to you from Radio 4EB in Meanjin, Brisbane. And today on the show...
1: It was tough news and certainly hit us as a bit of a shock yesterday when we learnt that funding would not be continuing for this work, particularly in light of the findings from the Royal Commission into Defence and Veteran Suicide.
0: The federal budget has withdrawn funding from an organisation supporting veterans with disabilities. We have all the details. Also, after more than 1,000 days, the online gambling inquiry has been released. And later today...
2: I imagine it would actually be quite a few months before the changes become clear and that the government will do everything they can to sort of keep that under wraps and not be transparent about the exact changes that they're going to make.
0: Australians with a disability continue to protest against the NDIS cuts, and this one was at Parliament House. We'll have this and more for you over the next half hour.

0: Thanks for being with us today. We're on air across Australia thanks to the Community Radio Network and the support from the Community Broadcasting Foundation. First up today, Opposition Leader Angus Taylor delivered his budget reply on Thursday night, showcasing policies the coalition government will work on if they win the next election. The coalition has criticised Labor's proposed tax reforms, saying it won't help Australians with the cost of living. Migration and a rejection of any net zero policy were some of the main points delivered at Parliament House. The Wire's Eduardo Jordan spoke with political reporter from the Community Radio Network, Noah Seckham, after Mr. Taylor's speech and asked him his first impressions.
1: Well, I think this was a very interesting sort of a speech. When we think back to the last budget reply that we saw from Peter Dutton last year in the lead up to that election, it was a lot stronger. It had a lot more detail to it. But in many ways, that was a rushed sort of speech, considering we weren't even certain that that budget was going to happen at all. So for this one to have been on the radar for a while, for the coalition to have prepared this for a lot longer, it's interesting to see what the main takeaways are. The key centre point of the whole speech was around winding back a lot of Labor policies that we've seen in recent years. There was one particular moment where Angus Taylor went through and listed commitment to abolish anything to do with net zero, so the net zero agency, so-called power lines to nowhere, and what they've called a tax on family car and utes, ending tax breaks for electric vehicles, as well as scrapping housing initiatives like the Housing Australia Future Fund, which is $10 billion, the interest of which goes towards social and affordable housing, and also the build-to-rent scheme, which they say is a tax break for multinationals. Interestingly, we saw kind of just the standard fare of Liberal policy, so something like the instant asset write-off, which Labor has actually agreed to make permanent, so $20,000 is the current limit. Liberals want to increase it to $50,000 for businesses with less than $10 million in turnover. But I suppose the big thing that already we've got a sense that this is what the rest of the media is really going to kind of cling on to is their tax changes or proposal. They've suggested indexing the bottom two tax thresholds from the 2028-2029 financial year and then expanding that to indexing the top two thresholds 3 years later.
2: You mentioned some of the main points the opposition leader addressed as well. One of the main points, he's been very vocal about migration. What did he say about it?
1: Well, this was, again, an interesting way to handle it, because migration and the net overseas migration figure has often been drawn up as the big criticism from the coalition as the cause of all problems in modern Australian society, for better or for worse. And Labor has already agreed to aim for a net migration figure of 225,000 in coming years. Like, that's within sight and that's going to flatline. That is what the government's aiming for. But the coalition were pointing out that this does not match the current housing targets, that there's a discrepancy between supply and demand from incoming migrants. Now, what's perhaps most disappointing from this speech is we haven't actually gotten any clarity on what this target is. Angus Taylor said that it would be rash to provide a figure this far out from an election, but he's promised that the coalition will deliver one of the biggest cuts to immigration in Australian history. So again, it's a lot of these talking points that we've heard, but with not much more clarity than we had before tonight.
2: Were there any surprises about the budget that you noticed today?
1: Yeah, there was actually. One of the big ones was this Future Generations Fund, where essentially where revenues were higher for sort of resource extraction. They used the iron ore price as an example that has gone up in recent months. So they're saying when that goes up above forecast, they would take 80 cents in every dollar for excess revenue, so kind of windfall gains, and put that into a Future Generations Fund. They said that this is kind of their main way of paying down government debt, which is due to hit about $1 trillion in the next few years. They also said that 25% of this would go to the regions. And now that is, I think, quite a commitment that we didn't see under the previous opposition as well, this sort of regional inclusion. I recall that Peter Dutton's speech leading into the election last year, there was no specific announcement for any sort of regional communities. And at least this time we've seen that there is one policy that we can point to that is definitively for the regions, suggesting that perhaps the coalition's in a better shape than we've realised under Angus Taylor.
2: At the very end of the budget reply, he said the fight has just begun. And some people are saying basically that it was a message to one nation in terms of fighting. What do you think about that?
1: Well, it is interesting. It seems like a much more even spread of targeted policies. So even like the change to taxation and the Future Generations Fund kind of sounds closer to center politics, but all of the talk about migration certainly does lean to one nation's talking points. So there's a suggestion here that perhaps the coalition is starting to look beyond just disagreeing with everything that Labor does and trying to avoid that.
0: CRN's political reporter Noel Seckham there, speaking with The Wire's Eduardo Jordan.
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0: The government has completely withdrawn funding for Invictus Australia's National Sport and Rehabilitation Program. The news from the budget came as a shock to the veteran support charity, whose sports and community-led approach is aligned with recommendations from the Royal Commission into defence and veteran suicide. The Invictus Games were established in 2014 as an international multi-sport event for current and former military servicemen and women who were wounded, injured, and ill. The Wire's Sean Dorado spoke with CEO of Invictus Australia, Michael Hertung, and asked him about the impacts of the cuts in the organisation and the veterans they support.
4: Invictus Australia became the first of its kind in the world to extend the impact of the Invictus Games beyond the Games and support veterans and families across Australia. And so this year we are marked to tip over 30,000 participants in our programs since inception. The organisation does a couple of key things. One is to continue to support teams that compete or attend the Invictus Games. And the second thing it does is it supports veterans and families in local communities participating in local community sport for their health and well-being, whether that's recovery or rehabilitation, or whether that's about prevention and proactive efforts to make sure that your health is sustained for life.
5: And what do these cuts mean for the organisation and all of the veterans you support?
4: It was tough news and certainly hit us as a bit of a shock yesterday when we learnt that funding would not be continuing for this work, particularly in light of the findings from the Royal Commission into Defence and Veteran Suicide, where we know more needs to be done to support veterans and families in Australia. You know, we are quite reliant on that government funding to support particularly the teams that travel away, as well as the community work that we do. And so the impact will be felt short-term, medium and long-term. And, you know, there'll be a lot of veterans and families that can no longer take advantage of our activities and support and services because they won't be on offer in their communities. There are questions about whether we can continue to send a team to the Invictus Games to the same level that we have in the past, and noting that the data coming out of the Invictus Games, you know, 92% of participants talk about improved mental health as a result of the Games experience. So that impact, that positive impact in the lives of people who are dealing with really tough mental health and physical health challenges is so important.
5: The government has allocated $583 million to implement recommendations from the Royal Commission. As someone who works in this space, how does that figure sound to you?
4: Well, I don't know all the detail behind those figures, but I think first and foremost, what we heard in the Royal Commission into Defence and Veteran Suicide were some extremely difficult things to hear. The experiences of families and loved ones and the loss of loved ones to suicide was just heartbreaking. Yeah. And so whatever's needed to be done, I am 100% behind supporting efforts to address the issues raised and to deliver a better future. What is a little disappointing is that with an amount of money such as that, consideration wasn't there for the work that we do, because that also contributes to delivering that upon that same objective. So, look, I hope it's not too late. I hope the government can see value that exists, and hopefully, you know, we hear from them soon around, re-examining that position.
5: And do you feel there are adequate alternatives to the work that you do in place?
4: Well, in short, no, because what we do is fairly unique not only in Australia but globally. And our work is explored and reviewed by colleagues around the world, considering how they might implement similar program efforts in their countries. So at this juncture in time where, you know, defence spending and Veterans Affairs spending is increasing, which I fully support, we've got to continue to think about the veterans and families who serve while they're serving, importantly, through transition and in life after service, and for the families that serve throughout that period of time. Not enough exists. That was clearly discussed and recommendations formed through the Royal Commission into Defence of Veteran Suicide to that line. And it's really important that programs like this are not reduced, but in fact, it should be the opposite. We should be encouraging growth of this effort, because the more veterans and families we can support, the better the outcomes for all of us.
0: CEO of Invictus Australia, Michael Hertung there, speaking with The Wire's Sean Dorado. You're listening to The Wire, independent current affairs on community and Indigenous radio. I'm Tony Pankaloo again, Brisbane. A big hello to our friends in Alice Springs on 8CCC, to our listeners in Launceston on City Park Radio, and to the other side of the country, to Radio Goolari in Broome, Western Australia. Besides the budget on Tuesday, the government released its long-awaited response to the 2022 parliamentary inquiry into harm from online gambling. The response came 1,049 days after the inquiry's final report, and with all eyes on the federal budget, it also came on one of the fullest news days of the year. However, government sources insist the timing was a coincidence. The Wire's Aspen Bailharts asked co-founder of Gambling Harm Lived Experience Experts, Anna Bardsley, her thoughts about the response's timing.
6: Oh, there's no coincidence at all. I think it's definitely been done that way so that there would be less attention, because there's been more attention than the government has liked.
7: Famously, the original report recommended working towards an outright ban on advertising for online gambling. This response has not gone that far. It's focused on some time-based restrictions for broadcasting and some user-based restrictions and an ability to opt out when people are online. How effective do you think that approach will be to protect people from gambling harm?
6: Well, it's a minor version of what was recommended in the report. And if we look at it as a first step, then that's fine. It's a first step. But what we would like to see is at least a five-year timetable to incrementally reduce and eventually end all gambling advertising, because it's a dangerous product. It's an adults-only dangerous product that should never be promoted as widely as it is.
7: There are some commitments to expand financial counselling support and also to increase public awareness of online gambling harms. But I'm really interested in your expertise coming from your lived experience and the lived experience of others. Do you think supports like that help people in practice when they're experiencing gambling harm?
6: I think they're essential when you've actually got to the point where gambling is harming you. Some really, really strong supports is essential. I don't know anybody who managed to stop all by themselves. I certainly didn't. It took years to extract myself from what gambling was doing to me and the way it had rewired my brain. And financial support is really essential, but that's what some people would call like an ambulance at the bottom of the cliff. We need to do more than that. We need to prevent the harm from happening in the first place.
7: How do you think the harm would be prevented in the first place?
6: We need a public health approach to this, the way we did with tobacco, that we saw that this is a product that should not be promoted the way that it is. The eventual complete ban on all gambling advertising and promotion would mean that we would stop our children and our grandchildren and their children from being shown that gambling is like a normal part of life, never mind a normal part of sport, which is the way it is at the moment. And that those young people, those children, some of them are toddlers talking about the odds. Now, that's really, really bad. That if we stop that from happening, then we're not going to have these next generations and generations of generations who need financial counselling and other counselling because they're experiencing gambling harm.
7: So you don't get a serious intention from this response that the government wants to take a public health approach?
6: No, not yet. We hope, but we don't even have a national regulator. That's something that could be put in place. The gambling companies are mostly regulated by a group in the Northern Territory who do not a very good job of it.
7: This issue has been litigated for nearly 3 years now since the report came out. We do have this response now, but there is quite a bit of cynicism or even, you know, potentially despair about the possibility of really changing the story on this issue. So what do you think the government can do to regain trust?
6: Well, it would be really good if they would actually listen and invite more of us with lived experience to the table for these conversations. If we had a more balanced input to government people, the Prime Minister, for instance, has refused to meet us. I've been politer about it in the past, but now I'm just going to say we've asked several times and he said no. How can he make these decisions and do this stuff without having heard firsthand what actual gambling harm actually looks like and what it does? Because this is a life-threatening thing. People die because of this. How can he do this without being prepared to look us in the eye and say, this is as much as I'm going to do? And I would like to encourage your listeners to contact their local member and tell them what they think, that something needs to be a stronger response. Contact the Prime Minister's office and tell him there needs to be a stronger response. Eventually, I like to think our politicians are there with the best intent, and I hope that one day they'll listen.
0: Anna Bardsley from Gambling Harm Live Experience Experts there, speaking to The Wire's Aspen Bale Hartz. If the story raised any concerns for you, Gamblers Helpline is available on 1-800-858-858 or gamblershelp.com.au. Advocates and communities have rallied against the NDIS cuts proposed by the Albanese government's budget. With new legislation being rushed into Parliament, the disability community will continue to fight the proposed changes to the NDIS. It was Canberra's turn this week, and the Wire's contributor from 1RPH, Sarah Guys, has the story.
8: Saturday the 9th of May was a national day of action, with rallies happening across Australia to protest against proposed changes to the NDIS announced by the Federal Labor Government. The rallies were organised by the Protect Our NDIS Alliance, a grassroots alliance with disabled people and allies committed to protecting the NDIS. In Canberra, around 70 people gathered on the lawns of Parliament House. I asked Pippa Newman, one of the organisers for Save Our NDIS in Canberra, what the feeling was like at the rally.
9: I think everyone was very angry, and for a lot of us it takes a lot to make it to an in-person event such as a rally, but because of the cuts to the NDIS, there's a lot of people in the community who are feeling very rightly very angry.
10: We are more than numbers and we deserve better than to be accused of being criminal rorters. We are an amazing community of individuals who are impassioned, who have desires and joys, who achieve amazing things and have hopes and dreams that deserve to be supported, to be fulfilled.
8: That was activist Beatrice Tucker. As Pippa Newman says,
9: people are really concerned that they will lose access to the supports that are absolutely necessary for them to function, and that's pretty scary.
8: One of those people is Taryn Lee, a young neurodivergent activist speaking at a rally for the first time.
11: These cuts I am very worried about. I think that they are probably targeting people like me who would be considered with higher functional capacity. And I wanted to take a moment to just acknowledge that I am able to be able to have a higher capacity because I have these supports, because I have therapy, because I have the supports I need to go to work and go to uni. And I guess when you take these people with higher capacity off the scheme and you give them, basically slash their supports, then those people, all of a sudden their capacities will change because they don't have the supports they need.
8: ACT Greens MLA and disability spokesperson Laura Nuttall also joined the rally.
12: I just want to join the chorus of people saying that these cuts are wrong, that they are cruel, and that they are unjust. Now, people are more than economic widgets, and the NDIS is far more valuable than its ability to save this Labor government money. The support it provides is essential to upholding people's rights, their dignity, their autonomy, and their inclusion. I think the real shonk is telling the 740,000 people that they might be among the 160,000 kicked off the scheme that gives them support, but not bothering to tell any of them how this decision will be made. I think the real rort is when Minister Butler tries to reassure people. He talks about how Thriving Kids is up and running and asks people to rely on foundational supports which don't exist yet. I think the real organized crime is the Labor government dropping millions more on the military-industrial complex in the name of defense and billions less on support systems that work for people.
8: After numerous changes to the NDIS and what is perceived to be a hollow commitment to nothing about us without us, the community is losing trust in government.
9: I imagine it would actually be quite a few months before the changes become clear and that the government will do everything they can to sort of keep that under wraps and not be transparent about the exact changes that they're going to make, because that makes it that much harder for everyone to come together and say, we won't stand for it and you need to be transparent about what you're doing.
8: People with disability will only be able to receive supports outside the NDIS if the Commonwealth, states and territories succeed in designing and standing up new foundational supports outside the NDIS.
9: Although the ACT government is somewhat limited in the how much it can push the federal government for things like the federal government deciding to cut a huge amount of money out of the NDIS, I think it's pretty clear when we hear things like Mark Butler referring to Thriving Kids as a system that's already operational, when here in Canberra we know that that is not the case at all. Nothing's really happened yet. And I know that the ACT disability minister has sort of pointed out as much, but I think we would expect that the ACT government really stands up for people in Canberra. To say we need this secondary support system to happen really quickly and to happen now. And I know that it's a difficult thing to stand up, but it's absolutely essential, especially if people are going to start losing access to the NDIS.
0: That was rally organiser from Protect Our NDIS Canberra, Pippa Newman, ending the story by 1RPH's Sarah Guys. And that's the end of the show today. Thanks so much for listening wherever you are in Australia. The Wire is a co-production between community radio stations, 2SER, Radio Adelaide, Syn Media, 4ZZZ, and 4EB in Brisbane, with the great support of the Community Broadcasting Foundation and the Community Radio Network. 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The Wire acknowledges the traditional custodians of the Turrbal and Yuggera countries where this program has been produced, and we pay our respects to Aboriginal elders, past, present, and emerging. Today, The Wire came to you from Radio 4EB in Brisbane. I'm Tony Pankaluk. Thanks so much for your company, and we'll see you next time on The Wire.
13: 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I'm Cam. Lovely to have your company tonight. And it's raining. It's quite consistently raining outside the studio, so I thought to kick off the drive show tonight, we'd have a couple of rain songs. We've got the beautiful Eva Cassidy coming up in a moment to give us a bit of girl power with her version of Blue Eyes Crying in the Rain. But first, how about we start the show by singing in the rain? Which is, of course, from the hit movie and hit musical the same name. Singing in the Rain, right here on 2Bob Radio 104.7 FM.

0: Absolutely beautiful, wasn't it? She always had a beautiful voice, Ava Cassidy. And her version of Blue Eyes Crying in the Rain to ease us into the show tonight. And we started off with Gene Kelly, of course, and Singing in the Rain. Because it has been raining outside as the show's been kicking off. I think it's sort of quietened down a little bit now. I think it heard Ava Cassidy singing and quietened down. But anyway, you're on 2 Bob Radio, 104.7 FM. I'm Cam. This is the Driving Home Show on this rather wet Friday evening. Thanks for joining us. And I've been mentioning the rain. I will give you a check of the weather forecast after the 6 o'clock news. But I can tell you that for the rest of this evening, the rain is sticking around. 0 to 7 mils possible rainfall, 80% chance of rain. Also the chance for thunderstorm tonight, so do be aware of that. And I will just let you know that there's also the chance for thunderstorm tomorrow night as well. So please be aware of that. I'll tell you what's the top of 23 degrees, shower or two, 0 to 9 mils possible rainfall, 70% chance of rain for Saturday the 16th of May. Partly cloudy with a high chance of showers, most likely from the late morning. And the chance for thunderstorm in the evening, as I said, and light winds. We'll have a more in-depth look at your weather forecast after the 6 o'clock news. But for now, though, let's check out the 2 Bob Raves.
1: 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It's 2 Bob Raves.
0: It is indeed the 2 Bob Raves. Now, National Volunteers Week begins next Monday, the 18th of May. 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We're always welcoming new volunteers, whether they're on air in the studio or off air helping behind the scenes. Now, our sister community radio station, Narralingi, our very good friends over at Narralingi, have been off air since last Sunday with a major antenna failure, which engineers are working hard to fix. They're working hard to get them back on air for this weekend, so please be patient with them. And hello to all the Narralingi listeners who are tuning into 2 Bob Radio while the antenna equipment is getting fixed. Hopefully you'll consider tuning into us again. And sending all our love and support to our sister station, our sister community station, our good friends at Narralingi. We really do hope that you're back on the air very soon. Now to our feature albums. And please bear with me. There must be some gremlins in the studio because the feature album list keeps going missing on a Friday night. So I have to look off the actual CD. So apologies. I'm going to try and keep the clacking sounds to a minimum. We'll see how we go here. So what was today's feature album? Also not in order, which doesn't help. But today's feature album is Seretar with Gifts. Beautiful album. And yesterday we had Tech Tech Ensemble with Dinner at Splendid Telos. We'll hear from both of those feature albums a bit later.

0: Wednesday, the Teskey Brothers live at the Hammersmith Apollo. Tuesday was Meg Mack with It's My Party. And Monday's feature album was a special one, celebrating 50 years. It was the Steve Miller Band, I do believe. Don't quote me on that, as I'm relying on my memory for that one. And it was released in this month, May of 1976, if I can speak proper English, that would be nice. But anyway, at least I remembered that much. Those are the feature albums this week. What I do have in front of me is the list of albums of the week for this week. So let's have a little look and see what they are. We have Kim Yang with her debut album, Turn On The Lights. We'll hear from Kim in a moment. We've also got Emma Donovan with Take Me To The River. We'll hear from Emma Donovan in a moment as well. That album, by the way, is full of covers of classic soul tracks. Beautiful album. We also have The Jungle Giants with Experiencing Feelings of Joy, a nice happy album. And we also have Rusty Pickups with I Don't Think About You At All, in brackets, In Some Days. An interesting collection of albums for our albums of the week this week. Coming up after the show, we have two programs that come to us courtesy of the Community Radio Network. They are Aussie Music Weekly at 7 o'clock, followed by Aussie Trav at 8 o'clock, and one of our own programs, Babel Fish, at 9 o'clock. 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Stay with us, folks. We've got a couple of Album of the Week tracks coming up from Emma Donovan and Kim Yang in just a moment.
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0: 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And we're going to hear from Kim Yang and her debut album, Turn On The Lights, an album of the week at 2 Bob. And we're going to keep the rain theme going, folks, because we have a track on this album called Rain. So I thought, why not? Here we go, Kim Yang with Rain.

0: Forever This Way. From Kim Yang and her debut album, Turn On The Lights. We also heard from the same album a track called Rain. Had some beautiful sounds in that one. And I must say, I'm really enjoying Kim Yang's debut album, Turn On The Lights. Go and look it up and have a listen to it. It is beautiful. And coming up after the 6 o'clock news, straight after the news and straight after the weather forecast, we'll hear a couple of tracks from Emma Donovan and the album Take Me to the River, another album of the week. Again, this one's full of soul covers, covers of soul classics. So stick around for that one. We've got one more song to take us to the 6 o'clock news in just a moment, so stay with us. That's coming up right after this sponsor message.
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0: 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I'm Cam, and this is the Driving Home Show. Great to have you with us tonight, folks. And as I said before, there's plenty coming up after the 6 o'clock news. We've got those Emma Donovan tracks ready to go. We've also got your weather forecast. We've got the 2Bob Gig Guide at about 6:15 PM, if I didn't already mention that. Plus, of course, we have Joke of the Day, Random Name Shoutouts, and National Day segments all coming up. But right now, we've got a beautiful song, I do believe, from Demis Roussos. And yeah, I'm pretty sure it's Demis Roussos. And the last track we heard, by the way, was from Kim Yang and her beautiful debut album, Turn On The Lights, and it was called Forever This Way. And that just reminded me of this beautiful Demis Roussos song, Forever and Ever. So here it is.

0: Demis Roussos, Forever and Ever. Beautiful song, isn't it? And amazing how high his voice could go there. Quite remarkable, I must say. You're on 2Bob Radio 104.7 FM. I'm Cameron Waugh. This is the Drive and Home Show. As always, it's a pleasure to have you with us, everyone. And it's just about news time. So we'll see you very soon for more fun and mayhem on the Drive and Home Show. See you in a bit.
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3: Hello, I'm Peter Hislop. A neo-Nazi group known under several names has become the second organisation to be listed as a prohibited hate group, joining, supporting, funding, training or recruiting or directing the National Socialist Network could mean a criminal offence with 15 years jail time. Home Affairs Minister Tony Burke says the group is being cut off from political support.
4: None of this will stop bigoted people from having horrific ideologies, but it does prevent this group from organising, from meeting, and prevent some of the sorts of horrific bigoted rallies that we've seen around our country.
3: US President Donald Trump is on the way back to Washington following a series of talks with Chinese President Xi Jinping as the two nations aim to stabilise their relationship. While little policy has been agreed to, President Trump said China has agreed to withhold military equipment from Iran and wants to see the Strait of Hormuz open. Chinese state media says China and the US have committed to strengthening communication. A flight has today landed in Perth carrying passengers who were on board the cruise ship at the centre of the hantavirus outbreak. Shannon Kirkwood reports.
5: A medical charter flight with staff in full protective gear has landed in Bulsbrook next to the 500-bed Centre for National Resilience. The flight from the Netherlands carried four Australians, one Australian permanent resident and one New Zealander. The overseas cruise ship affected by the outbreak has claimed three lives. The purpose-built quarantine facility has been mostly dormant since it was completed in 2022 and has been labelled a white elephant, but it will be used for its intended purpose for the first time. The virus has a maximum 42-day incubation period. The passengers will quarantine for at least 3 weeks.
3: A transgender woman who has won a federal court appeal against operators of an all-women social media app says the case shows transgender people they can be brave.
6: I brought my case to show trans people that you can be brave and that you can stand up for yourself. In the process, I surprised myself at how brave I could be. Young Roxy would be surprised but overjoyed.
3: Roxanne Tickle was previously awarded $10,000 in compensation in a discrimination case against the app's founder, Sal Grover. Following an appeal today, the full court has found there were two instances of direct discrimination when Tickle was booted off the app and awarded a revised total of $20,000 in damages. Communities have been sitting down for lunch this week at local neighbourhood centres. The over 1,000 neighbourhood and community centres around Australia are hosting various events during a week-long celebration. The largest community-led lunch is one of those events, with centres hosting supporters in an attempt to set a national record. Chair of the Australian Neighbourhood Houses and Centres Association, Liz Bonner, spoke to National Radio News about how VIP diners have been sharing their thoughts during this week's meals.
7: Although I think neighbourhood houses are amazing, it's the communities who engage in them that are our real focus this week. And they've been saying how important neighbourhood houses and centres are for their health and wellbeing.
3: The Australian Industry Group is calling for a 3.9% increase to the minimum wage, saying Australia is facing recessionary conditions. It comes after the Australian Council of Trade Unions called for a 6% increase this week. The industry group says the global oil shock has materially damaged business confidence and certainty, and inflation is likely to continue in months ahead. And in NRL, Broncos great Kevin Walters will coach Australia at this year's Rugby League World Cup. Walters has signed a two-year contract extension through to June 2028. He will preside over Australia's push for a World Cup win and the post-NRL season Pacific Championships. Meanwhile, Brisbane's Magic Round gets underway tonight.
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0: 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I'm Cam and it's lovely to have you company for the Drive and Home show tonight. And we've got plenty coming up in this hour. We have the National Day segment, as always. We have Joke of the Day and we have Random Name Shoutouts. The usual fun. And speaking of the usual, we've also got the usual Album of the Week, Hot Lot, Feature Album and Girl Power Tracks. And we've got the 2Bob Gig Guide coming up in about 10 minutes' time as well. Right now, though, what we're going to do is check out your weather forecast. Look a little bit deeper into the weather forecast for the local listening areas.
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Yes, indeed. And let's start with the rest of today, Friday the 15th of May. We have a shower or two this evening, partly cloudy, medium chance of showers, the chance for thunderstorm early in the evening, light winds, 80% chance of rain, 0 to 7 mm possible rainfall, and UV index predicted to reach 3. That's moderate. They have dropped again, but please still be careful. On Saturday the 16th of May, top of 23 degrees, shower or 2 with 0 to 9 mm possible rainfall, 70% chance of rain, partly cloudy, high chance of showers, most likely from the late morning, the chance of a thunderstorm in the evening and light winds. UV index predicted to reach 3, that's moderate. Sunday the 17th of May, top of 24 degrees, a shower or 2, 0 to 10 mm possible rainfall, 70% chance of rain, partly cloudy, high chance of showers, light winds. UV index predicted to reach 3, that's moderate. Monday the 18th of May, showers increasing. Top of 23 degrees, possible rain as 1 to 15 mm possible rainfall, 90% chance of rain. Cloudy, very high chance of showers, most likely in the afternoon and evening and light wind, so we are going to get wet on Monday. UV index predicted to reach 4, which is moderate. And we pretty much have identical conditions for Tuesday the 19th of May, 23 degrees, 1 to 15 mm possible rainfall, 90% chance of rain. Partly cloudy this time, very high chance of showers, most likely in the morning, light winds, so it's a slight difference in the morning this time, and it showers easing. Similar conditions there, and on Wednesday the 20th of May, top of 21 degrees, shower or 2 with 0 to 5 mm possible rainfall, 60% chance of rain, partly cloudy, medium chance of showers, most likely later in the day. Thursday the 21st of May, top of 20 degrees, partly cloudy, high chance of showers, the chance of a thunderstorm. Shower or 2 with 0 to 7 mm possible rainfall, 70% chance of rain. So that's your local weather forecast for the local listening areas for this weekend and the next coming week. Right now though, let's get back to the music. And Emma Donovan has very patiently been waiting here, ready to go. The album is Take Me to the River, an album of the week at 2Bob. And this has covers of classic soul tracks on here. So I'm going to play one of my favourites now. A Change Is Gonna Come. She does this one beautifully. And then we're also gonna hear Do I Need You? This is Emma Donovan with A Change Is Gonna Come.

0: Do I Need You, Emma Donovan. And we also heard, A Change Is Gonna Come, also Emma Donovan, from the album Take Me to the River, an album of the week here at 2Bob, and a darn good album too, I must say. You're on 2Bob Radio, 104.7 FM. I'm Cam, and this is the Driving Home Show. It's lovely to have you with us, folks. And now it's time to check out the live local music scene for this weekend, and let's see what's happening on the 2Bob Gig Guide.
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0: It sure is. And starting with this evening, Friday the 15th of May, Cover to Cover are performing at Sporty's in Tuncurry as we speak. They started at 6 o'clock. Charlie O'Derry at Coopinook Hotel in around about an hour's time at 7.30. 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And Tezza at the Harrington Hotel. Again, check the Harrington Hotel website or give them a call for more details. And you can also check out the 2Bob Radio Facebook page. That's where you'll find the gig guide. But please make sure that you check the comments section. There are often gigs in there that we may have forgotten about. Again, we're only human. So please make sure you check the comments section when you have a look at the gig guide on our Facebook page. That's it for the gig guide for this weekend. Stay with us, folks. We're going to dive into the 2Bob Hotlot in just a second with a track from Nat Pavlovic. So do stay with us.
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0: 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I'm Cam. This is the Driving Home Show. Thanks for your company. Up next, we have Nat Pavlovic and the album Big Heart, which is a hot album at 2Bob. And because I'm a tender kind of guy, we're going to hear a track called Tender. This is Nat Pavlovic with Tender.

0: ILY, which of course is I Love You, and that is from Nat Pavlovic and the album Big Heart. Sorry about that. Album Big Heart, hot little album here at 2 Bob. We also heard a track called Tender, also Nat Pavlovic from the same album. And again, it's a hot little album here at 2 Bob. You're on 2 Bob Radio, 104.7 FM. I'm Cameron Waugh, and this is the Drive and Home Show. It's great to have your company. And now, let's see what national day it is today.
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2: 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What's today's Friday, National Day? 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Out.
1: Now we have a key change. Monday, Tuesday, Wednesday, Thursday, Friday, Saturday, Sunday. Oh, those were the days.
0: Yes, they certainly were. And we're going to start. We're going to start with something delicious. Chocolate chips. It's National Chocolate Chip Day on May the 15th. And I might not know which came first, the chicken or the egg, but when it comes to chocolate chips and their namesake cookie, the chocolate chip cookie, of course, the history is well documented, and it might not be what you think. Chocolate chips actually came after the chocolate chip cookie, and despite their ubiquity, are likely younger than your grandmother. Get this. They were first marketed in 1940. Legend has it that the chocolate chip cookie was a happy accident, born when a baker ran out of baker's chocolate and opted for semi-sweet instead. The recipe spread like wildfire, and after a few years of selling their semi-sweet chocolate bars with a chopping tool for easy chunking of the bar, Nestlé went one step further by introducing chocolate morsels to the world. With such a history and with so much mass appeal, everyone loves them, it's no surprise that this kitchen delight deserves celebration. And that's why on the 15th of May, we've got National Chocolate Chip Day. We have Bring Flowers to Someone Day. It's a beautiful day, isn't it? Held annually on the 15th of May. The gift of flowers is a universal way of showing love, appreciation, sympathy, or thanks. Today is the perfect day to explore the history of giving flowers and the meanings behind them. You won't need a reason to give flowers to someone. Any or no reason will be fine. Everyone is encouraged to spread joy through beautiful blooms. Buy an arrangement from a florist or pick blooms from your garden. Now you must hand over the flowers yourself. That adds a personal touch to such a thoughtful gift. And as Petula Clark might say, it would colour your world. And Bike to School Day. Get some exercise in today. Introduce the kids in your life to the joys of biking this Bike to School Day, held on the third Friday in May each year, this year of course being the 15th of May. People come together to celebrate a healthier lifestyle and get a little exercise before class. The event builds off the excitement of National Bike Month, also held in May, and the popularity of International Walk to School Day. Now, if you're a bit like me and not very well balanced on two wheels, you might have noticed me riding around town in Wingham on a three-wheeler, a yellow trike. That's my new set of wheels. I really enjoy riding around on the trike. It's good leg exercise, well, good exercise in general, particularly on the legs. So I would count trikes as well in Bike to School Day and National Bike Month. There might be three wheels instead of two, but they're close enough. Now, just quickly, it's tomorrow, but it's a beautiful day, International Day of Light on the 16th of May. To celebrate the contribution of light and light-based technologies to various fields and areas of life, including arts and culture, education, medicine, communications, science, and sustainable development. And it's also, I also like to celebrate International Day of Light from a spiritual sense for those who are drawn that way. But some fun facts. Did you know that in 1802, Humphrey Davy invented the world's first electric lamp? International Day of Light commemorates the anniversary of physicist and engineer Theodore Maiman's first successful laser operation in 1960. The day is observed by the United Nations and administered by UNESCO's International Basic Science Program. International Day of Light is celebrated around the world through events and forums organized by people both inside and outside the scientific community. So there you go. We've got a song for that coming up in a second. It's a nice boppy song to drive home to. Good Light in Broome. I love that song. It's coming up shortly. But first, we can't not talk about International Family Day. Founded by the United Nations in 1994, the International Day of Families is observed every May the 15th to honour the importance of families. Families, both traditional and non-traditional, are the foundation of society. Our most formative years are spent with our families, and those people are likely the most important people in our lives, so they should be celebrated. Let's spend time today celebrating the family unit in Let's spend time today protecting the family unit in society and celebrating the family and our families on International Family Day. And there is only one song I can play for International Family Day. You all know what it is. Hit it, Sister Sledge. And make sure you're belting this one out at home, as I will be here in the studio. We are family.

We Are Family. What an awesome song that is. There's actually a longer version of that song that goes for about 8 minutes, if you can believe it. But anyway, that's Sister Sledge, We Are Family. And now for International Day of Light, the song with a bit of a bop that I mentioned before. Make sure you groove along to this one in cars or at home. I'll definitely be grooving along here in the studio. It's Good Light in Broome.

0: Yeah, Good Light in Broome. What an awesome song that is too. That's Neil Murray, if you're wondering. Neil Murray, and I am in awe of the accordion player on that track, being able to play accordion that fast. That's incredible. You're on 2Bob Radio, 104.7 FM. I'm Cam, and you are tuned in to the Driving Home Show. Thanks for being with us. Thanks for tuning in. Lovely to have your company as I drive you home tonight. And I think we need a little bit of a calm down after those active tracks. So we're going to have some more gentle music coming your way right after this sponsor message.
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0: 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I'm Cam. This is the Driving Home Show. Thanks for your company. And up next, one of our favourites, Fiona Joy Hawkins. And we're going to hear a track from the beautiful album When Shadows Talk. We're going to hear a track called The Journey. Now, here's the backstory. Recorded in 2011, in brackets, 600 Years in a Moment, I think that's the album name, with many layers of instrumentation, including vocals and rhythm. Now, Fiona loves the original, but she needed to record a solo version. And she wrote the track in 2010 about her own turbulent journey. Fiona Joy Hawkins, The Journey.

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0: Just beautiful, wasn't it? That was Nell Tyler, The Quiet, from the album Under My Roof, one of my favourite albums, absolutely beautiful. And we also heard from another of my favourite albums, Fiona Joy Hawkins, When Shadows Talk is the album, and we heard a track called The Journey. Absolutely beautiful. You're on 2 Bob Radio 104.7 FM. I'm Cameron Waugh. This is the Driving Home Show. Lovely to have your company. And I thought I'd get Leo Sayer to bring us to the end of the show. We have a couple of beautiful Leo Sayer songs, starting with a track called More Than I Can Say. So Leo Sayer is going to take us home in just a moment. Stay with us.
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0: And right now, folks, this is Leo Sayer with his beautiful track, More Than I Can Say, right here on 2 Bob Radio 104.7 FM. Let's go back to the Addies, 1980 to be precise. Leo Sayer, More Than I Can Say.

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I love you more than I can say, Leah Sayer. And to take us home tonight, another beautiful Leah Sayer track, When I Need You.

0: When I Need You, Leo Sayer. What a beautiful way to finish the show today. Thanks for tuning in, everybody, and I'll see you next time.
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11: Hi, this is Noddy. 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This is Aussie Music Weekly, your weekly fix of new, local and independent Australian music. Coming up on this week's show, got the brand new single on the way from those lads out of Perth and past in-focus interviewees here on the show, South Summit. Got something new on the way from a Brisbane trio called Loose Content. And we head to regional Victoria, the area known as Gippsland to be precise, and something from an act called Ali Rowe. In our In Focus interview segment this week, we're going to be chatting with the Pierce brothers, both of them. Yeah, Jack and Pat are going to be on the Zoom link to chat with us shortly all about their current tour and current album. And in the Backtrack segment, heading back only around about a decade or so ago for a Melbourne band, The Drones. All that and stacks more, so do hope you can stay with us. Well, to kick things off, it's Sydney band Largo, who we've played here on the show in the past. These guys have just released their first single for 2026 after their second EP in their career dropped just last year. Now, the group's chief songwriters basically had the bare bones of this song together in just under an hour, and they're launching the single in their hometown of Sydney on the 16th of May at the Botany View Hotel in the Sydney suburb of Botany. So to get things underway, here it is, the new one from Largo, Puppet.

ear cracking sounds there of Sydney Four Piece This Time Only. Formed back in 2017, released their debut EP in 2019, and we've been giving some of their previous singles a bit of a spin here on the show recently. That's their latest one, simply called Papers. Now, the group pride themselves on including a little bit of social commentary and some Australian storytelling among their songs. 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It's Noddy here. Up shortly, the brand new single from Perth band South Summit. I paid myself, but you already know. I gave my soul, but it still feels cold. Also coming up on this week's show, we head to Brisbane and the trio known as Loose Content. The jealousy, there's no one left to call. And from the Gippsland region in regional Victoria, an outfit called Ally Rowe. Crying, watching the rain, blurring the daylights. I know it's time for leaving glow. Also coming up on this week's show, we do our In Focus interview. This time around, we're chatting with Melbourne lads, the Pierce Brothers, all about their current tour and album. And later on in the program, the Backtrack segment. This time around, we're heading back to the mid part of last decade for something from the Drones. Well, on to Sydney-based singer-songwriter Lucy Burke for you now. She cites her influences on this particular track that I'm about to hit the play button on as Portishead, Massive Attack and Lana Del Rey, which might give you a little bit of a inkling as to what it's going to sound like. She's got a couple of tour dates that she's just announced as well, and they are as follows. May 29, she's playing at the Church Street Studios in Sydney, and June the 5th at the Wesley Anne in Melbourne. So here it is, the new one from Lucy Burke, One Way Track.

0: from their upcoming album Run It Back, which will be out on the 12th of June. Perth band and past In Focus interviewees South Summit there with Heartless, which is a song all about a past relationship. And the guys are going to be doing an album launch tour around the time of the album's release. The album launch tour dates are July the 10th at the Metro Theatre in Sydney, July 11th they're playing the Triffid in Brisbane, July 17th at the Lion Arts Factory in Adelaide. They're playing 170 Russell in Melbourne on July 18 and then wrapping it up as they head back to the West Coast on the 25th of July at Metropolis in Fremantle. Thanks so much for your company. 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Melbourne duo The Pierce Brothers released the fourth album in their career late last year and have been pretty much touring it ever since, and ahead of the final shows on their current Australian tour to support the album in question, Moonrise, we're joined by both Jack and Pat Pierce. Hello, gentlemen. How you doing?
1: Good, mate.
2: Pretty
1: how are you?
2: Good. How are you?
0: Not too bad. Great to reconnect. We were just sort of saying off air just now, it's been a hot 7 years since we've last chatted. How time has flown.
3: It sure has. I mean, yeah, Bluesfest 2019. That's it was a good year for Bluesfest. It was a great lineup, I remember.
0: It was.
3: And then we were looking forward to getting back in 2020, and I think something got in the way of that. I wonder what that was.
0: Yeah, that's it. That's it. Well, let's fast forward to now, because the tour so far has seen you, wow, crisscrossing your way across the states of New South Wales, Victoria, Queensland, and South Australia. So how receptive have the audiences been to the tracks from the most recent album?
1: It's been fantastic. A lot of people all knowing the words, and it's just been really good. A whole lot of people asking for like songs on the record that weren't singles. Like it's just a really, really positive. It's just been great so far. Right.
3: And what's even better is that Pat and I know the words as well, because that could be no, because it can, you know, you do the record and you finish it and then you start touring it and you're like, oh my God, how's this one go again? What's going on? But when we released it, during release week, we did 9 shows in 7 days to try and just, you know, sell as many as we could and tried to get the number one spot on the ARIA chart. And then we did that, which was great, but it also meant we were playing the album front to back. And so that's when we kind of learned it. And there were a lot of really small kind of intimate shows. And then we went to Europe and did a tour there and we really locked in on it. And now that we're back in Australia, we kind of started the real tour, the big tour, really knowing how to perform them, because performing them and playing them are two different things.
0: And to make things even more tricky for yourself, I understand that you've added a few extra instruments to your repertoire as part of this tour. So talk us through what they actually comprise.
1: We keep doing this. We keep just sort of, and we have done since we sort of even started busking on the streets. That's sort of why we had this sort of weird eclectic setup that we just kept adding things to. Like a while back it was, oh, mandolin's cool, let's add a mandolin. And Jack's like, I don't play mandolin. So we just figured out how to play that one song on mandolin. And then that's what we know how to play. And then around this time last year, I was saying to Jack, I want to get a banjo. And Jack's like, you don't know how to play banjo. And I'm like, you don't know how to play mandolin. That doesn't, like, we'll sit and figure it out. And then that's what we play on that thing. So, you know, the more time you spend on it, the more time it comes. So, yeah, I've still got a trumpet that I bought back in 2017 in France while we're on tour with the Cat Empire. Because with the Cat Empire, when you're touring with them, they make it look so easy because they're all the best trumpet players in Australia. Yeah, it turns out not as easy. But I only need to be able to learn trumpet for like 8 bars of one song and then pull it out, play it. Everyone goes, oh, he plays trumpet. Doesn't. But no one else needs to know that. I mean, they do now because I was told. Anyway, you get it.

0: obviously family's been a big part of your music career to date, and I didn't realise recently until that you are one of five siblings all in a family that was reasonably musical. So I guess thinking back to when you first sort of started busking on the streets and thinking, okay, is this going to be a thing for us, you know, going forward, what sort of reservations did you have at the outset when you were first embarking on playing music with each other to, you know, think about the often challenging relationship that exists within a band member's dynamic, as it were?
1: We always had so much support from our family, even just going through school, and like we started like playing cover shows and stuff when we were 15. I think it was just kind of a foregone conclusion by the time that we kind of finished high school even, and we still were at university, but we were still doing shows all the time and, you know, doing open mics or busking and just playing. Like, it was just kind of a foregone conclusion that this is the path that we're following. And we just always just had support from the family. And it's funny because I've seen some videos of like the little shows we'd put on back then, and I'm watching them, I'm like, oh, we weren't great. Like, the amount of family members and stuff going, that was unreal, play some more. And I'm like, geez, that's, yeah, we had a lot of support. We had so much. When you know, when people put up those things on, so it was a trend for a while, they're like, oh, so-and-so said I'd never make it, but look where I am now. And it's like, that's the opposite for us. You know? and I always think that's kind of, you know, embellishing a bit anyway, because I generally think that a lot of people are very supportive of musicians and following their dreams and stuff. But we were very lucky with the support system we had when we were growing up.
2: And as far as the relationship goes now, we try and kill each other most weekends on tour, but that's just, you know, brothers in a band, I think. So break it to

0: We are chatting with Pat and Jack Pierce, the Pierce Brothers, here on this week's edition of Aussie Music Weekly, all about their current album, Moonrise. Now, while you both have always shared the songwriting duties in the band, I understand that the creative process didn't initially come as easy to you, Pat, as it did to you, Jack. So how did you, I guess, bridge that gap and at the same time provide the all-important encouragement to keep on at it?
1: I always am a vibes guy, generally. Like, I love doing logistics and organising things and doing and being super organised on that side, because I know there's definite answers to things. Then I'll get a vibe or get an idea and I'll start recording something and I'll be really into it. But as soon as that dopamine's gone, my brain just goes, all right, nah, this got hard, and just gives up. Whereas Jack's always been really good at powering through and finding something. And so that strength that Jack has, then he will sort of get an idea. And this isn't all the time. This is like as a general sort of rule. Then Jack will bring something to me and then I'll get some sort of inspiration or something. So that's something that I've always wanted to be better at, is just sticking to the idea when the idea isn't, or when roadblocks come up, if that makes sense.
2: I think the biggest thing on this record was to just write as much as possible. And for me, it was something that I set a task for myself to be like, all right, if I start thinking that, oh, I've copied too much from this, or I'm sounding too much like this, or I'm trying too hard to be this, I said, no, ignore all that. Just finish the song. Just whatever yeah, form it is, just finish it.
1: It's like me, you'll just never get anything done.
2: Yeah, and then I said that to Pat, just finish your ideas to an idea so that we can then bring it together. And then it's just collaborative and creative. And Pat is, yeah, exactly, so great with vibes and so great with listening to something and then saying, yeah, this is good, but do you know what it needs? Bang, this, and immediately, Alaska was a song just like that. You know, the song was mostly there, and Pat said, yeah, that chorus isn't a chorus, that's a pre-chorus. What about this? And then sang exactly what the chorus is, and I went, whoa, that was it. And it just created something so much bigger than the sum of its parts.
0: Well, having listened to the tracks on Moonrise, I guess there's a real sense that relationships and distance seem to form a real theme across many of the tracks. So given the amount of touring that you guys have been undertaking in recent years, how accurate would I be in saying that a lot of your songwriting is actually happening away from home by default?
1: Yeah, massively. There's
2: definitely
1: that's definitely been a pretty core theme over the last couple of records. I remember when we were in South Africa, we literally were there for 3 days and then flying home. So it was like a 6 day turnaround, and we're in the hotel room and Jack was, you know, off writing this song and doing something, and I'm sitting there, you know, jet lagged and just scrolling and just, you know, being completely useless. And Jack came in and he's like, oh, I've written this song. And I was like, all right. And he showed it to me. And afterwards I was like, you got some big feelings happening there, man? And he's like, yeah. And I'm like, you know, you're not a bad person, but we're going to be home soon. Like, especially, you know, with Jack has got two kids. So I know that he finds it pretty hard. And we've tried to sort of pull back touring big chunks at once and trying to do weekend on and weekend off and make that work. And, you know, you have to, you know, I think back in 2019, we spent something like 8 or 9 months on the road out of the year. And it's awesome to do when you're in your 20s and early 30s and stuff. But once kids start coming along and, you know, other family stuff starts happening, it's a lot harder to sort of get out there. So it's just sort of a bit of a tightrope that you got to walk to, you know, not fall into irrelevance, but also not just be away all the time.
2: Also, the way that we've written is, I've always kind of written a lot of my songs. I love angsty, sad songs because it's not only catharsis of writing, but it's also, you know, what I'm feeling at the moment, there's catharsis there. But then putting something really sad to a really upbeat tune is something I love to do. Like, I really love to write sad songs but play them really joyfully. And there's kind of a juxtaposition there that I think is always really interesting to listen to and especially to perform. And so there's always themes of missing home or missing family. There's a lot of songs where we talk about family. You know, there's a song Brother that we released a few years ago that is just about talking about my older brother, but what it's really about is missing home. And yeah, that kind of theme comes back. In the early days when we started out, there was a lot of that angsty, brokenhearted kind of stuff. But now that we're a little bit more grown up and have been with our paramours for so long, I think it kind of changes.

0: what's been great reconnecting with you, Jack and Pat. Before we go out, let's play out with the opening track from the album Moonrise Now, namely I Will Love You. Was this one directed at anyone in particular?
1: This was written actually for the Outback Mind Foundation for a documentary they were putting together called When the Dust Settles, about mental health and suicide in outback and rural Australia. So it's actually a song about finding, and you know, we wanted to, were having different ideas and we kind of jammed it out. We were jamming out this idea and Pat started singing I Will Love You. And he's like, is that a bit cheesy of a line? And I said, no, because I think the point of the line isn't it's a love song to somebody. It's the whole idea of the song is to, you can tell yourself that you love yourself. Self-love is really important. And when you're in your darkest hole, you can find your way there if you just know that you can love yourself. And Pat said, that's cool. That's not cheesy. Great, cool. No worries.
2: It was sort of the brief in our mind was sort of like you're on a run or you're at the gym and you want that sort of motivation of someone telling you it'll be okay. And, you know, you have worth and just put one step in front of the other. That sort of vibe was sort of where it was heading. And that's why it has that sort of triumphant sort of release towards the end. And, you know, we sort of wanted to sort of put in some sort of dissonant chords at the start to give it a bit of tension so that when it comes up to that major chord at the end, it just has all this release and it kind of, you know, it's where you'd start sprinting, you know. That was sort of musically the idea that I was going for there.
0: All right, well, let's hear it now. And boys, thanks again for giving up your time for us here on Aussie Music Weekly.
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3: When you're held up in bed, you can't sleep and you're fading fast.

From their fourth album, Moonrise, that was the Pierce Brothers there, and I Will Love You. You're always great to chat with Jack and Pat Pierce. They're just wrapping up their national tour this week. Here are the two remaining dates where you can go and catch them. May the 14th, they're playing at Mangrove Mountain Hall in Mangrove Mountain in the Central Coast, just north of Sydney. And May 15th at Finian's Tavern in Port Macquarie on the mid-north coast of New South Wales. Well, we've reached a little bit more than the halfway point of this week's edition of Aussie Music Weekly. Do stay with us. We've got Northern Rivers, New South Wales-based artist Baby Cool up shortly. And also we head to regional Victoria, to Gippsland, and something from an act called Ali Rowe. Up next, though, we're going to do the backtrack segment, heading back around about a decade or so ago for something from The Drones. But to get us there, it's the latest from Brisbane trio Loose Content. Played these guys on the show a couple of weeks back, which was a track from their EP, Forth and Back. And this is the latest lift from said EP, a song all about isolation, despair, and disassociation. Loose Content for you now with No One Left to Call.

Yeah, backtrack time now here on Aussie Music Weekly, and Melbourne legends The Drones have been a little bit quiet of late. The band have been together for close to two decades, and across that period have released a total of six albums. Well, the reason for their hiatus is because frontman Gareth Lydiard's other band, Tropical F Storm, has certainly seen taking priority of late. Well, that's all set to change later this year when The Drones take to the stage for their very first live shows in around a decade. Now, understandably, tickets to the shows are already selling very fast, with some new dates added recently in Hobart and Newcastle, in addition to the initial run of shows across all of the state capitals. So that's happening later in the year, so go and check out their website for all the details. Well, let's backtrack now to the year 2016, and from their album Feeling Kinda Free, this is The Drones with Boredom. The books are crying.

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This is Aussie Music Weekly. And just there, the sounds of Baby Cool. And what is the second single from her upcoming second album, Infinity Baby, which will be out on the 5th of June. That one is called Sky. Baby Cool is the project of Northern Rivers, New South Wales-based artist Grace Kuehl. And that particular song is all about learning to live with parts of your emotional self that you often keep guarded. Well, unfortunately, that's all the time that we have to share with you new local and independent music on this week's edition of Aussie Music Weekly. But don't despair, we'll be back at the same time next week on the same station you're hearing us through right now. And on next week's show, it's going to be a super busy one, actually. Yeah, we're going to be chatting with Leisha Louise as part of our In Focus interview segment. And Rufus on Fire is also going to be dropping by to present the artist profile segment for the month of May. Aussie Music Weekly is brought to you around Australia with thanks to the Community Broadcasting Association of Australia, who beam this show out each and every week via the Community Radio Network. And to find out the details of your nearest station that's taking the show, easiest thing to do is go to our website, aussiemusicweekly.com.au. Well, to take us out, it's Gippsland duo Ali Rowe and a song written when the band members were apparently making the very long drive to Western Australia. They've just returned from a tour of the UK as well, so keep an eye out for some local dates coming up soon. So to take us out, this is Ali Rowe and Tail Lights, and I'll see you next week.

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1: Hey Trovers, welcome to episode 71 of Aussie Trove. Plenty of our Trove faves on this week's show, so we're pretty keen to get into it. I'm Brett, I'm coming to you from Phoenix FM on Jarrah Country in central Victoria and across the Community Radio Network, and with the support of the Community Broadcasting Foundation. We only have one new addition to the Trove family this week, and it is Perth trio Polly. And this week we have lots of acts returning with their first new music since their 2025 albums, like Seeger Jade, Screensaver, Murtas, and Nancy and the Jam Fancies. But first, to get us underway this week, we're heading to Adelaide and to hear a track from debut album for Anna Jevons. We first heard from Anna earlier this year when she released her first music, and what we ultimately found out were the first glimpses from her debut album, Anomi, which dropped on April 29. In March, we heard her single Milky, and we were on board from there. As a lover of vinyl herself, Anna's made sure the album is available on vinyl. You can order it via her socials, and the album launch is locked in for the 6th of June at Nexus Arts. Tickets also via her socials. And the first time I played Anna, I mentioned that there was a story I couldn't fit in. So it is that Anna is the Anna referred to in the Camp Cope song, Anna, from their second album, 2018's album, How to Socialise and Make Friends. It's a favourite on vinyl at Trove HQ. It's Georgia Mack's reference to Anna moving back to Adelaide from Melbourne. But we're going to check out the title track from Anna Jevons' debut album, Anomi. 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This is Anna Jevons with Anomi. Yeah.

0: Four.
1: G'day, it's Queenie here, and you're listening to my latest single, Pearl Necklaces, on Aussie Trove. It's a tongue-in-cheek takedown of toxic masculinity, a hazy, tropical pop ode to all the men who think they're gods but can't remember to put the toilet seat down. Enjoy!

have a conversation. What's the deal with these crooked contracts? You're just like my dad, leave a trail of destruction. If there was a God, I'd ask a lot of questions. And people always tell me that I ask too many questions. And if there was a God, he'd probably be in finance. And he'd take his coffee black.

This is Aussie Trove on the Community Radio Network, and we just heard from Polly. They're from Perth. The song is called Doubt, come out April 30. Three-piece who released their first music in November 2024, released their debut EP, All I Want, in August last year. The track we just heard is their first release since then. With the release of this single, they've announced that their second EP, Maybe, will be out on the 17th July. We reckon there'll be another release or two before then, though. There's also a film clip they recorded on the hills overlooking Perth. So I got some topographical education there because I didn't even know there were hills overlooking Perth. And there's talk of a national tour on the back of the EP, so jump on their socials to be across the announcements. Also, and it's great to have her back on Aussie Trove, we heard from Queenie. The song is called Pearl Necklace. It's come out April 28. Queenie is from Melbourne, and it's the first release for Queenie since her collaboration with Henry Wagons, and her first solo release since her fantastic debut LP, New Malt, in August 2024, an album that launched her onto the Oz Music Charts at number 19. Thanks, Queenie, for the intro, and as I told Queenie in response, I'm fully on board with her message in Toxic Masculinity. The same guys leaving the toilet seat up are probably the same ones who don't wash their hands after having a leak. It's not good enough. Who the hell do you think you are that you're so important that it's okay to expose the rest of us to your filth? Clean up your act, you lot. Anyway, let's move on. Next, one of my finds of 2026 so far, it is Liquid Zoo. The song is Can't Afford It. They're from Sydney. They put this one out on May 1st. A five-piece fronted by the very charismatic and energetic Vanda released their first music in 2023, but then nothing until December last year when we literally got a taste of what was to come in 2026 with their track that was called Taste. We heard that one and we're completely on board, but couldn't fit them in until after our end of year wrap up shows. Then in February, they dropped Tell Me. They've been touring on the back of the handful of releases, and depending on when you hear this, you might still be able to catch them around the traps at some of the shows. And now Triple J has found them and played this new track, so we'll be expecting things to get pretty full on from here for them. So you're listening to Aussie Trove across the Community Radio Network, and this is Liquid Zoo from Sydney with Can't Afford It.

Hi, this is Ben from Divers, and you're listening to Aussie Trove on the Community Radio Network. The song you're about to hear is called The Mouse. It's off our album, Odd Dog in the Capital, which came out the other day. If you've heard it, if you like it, if you don't like it, send us a message. Let us know how you feel. We're keen to hear. Hopefully we'll see you guys at a gig at some stage. Thank you so much. Bye-bye.

Hey, this is Lee and Mel from Largo. This is our new song, Puppet. It's out now. We got a show coming up on May 16th at the Botany View Hotel. That's May 16th, Saturday at the Botany View Hotel. Hardly any tickets left, so jump on now. You're listening to the Aussie Trove on the Community Radio Network. Peace out.

You're listening to Aussie Trave, and the last track we heard was Largo. They're from Sydney. The song's called Puppet, come out April 29. The duo of Mel and Lee, who we heard from, are back with their first release since their August 2025 EP, No Love Lost, right? That EP included their biggest singles to date and looks to have them set up for some pretty big things. Originally releasing their first music in 2022, it has been a steady climb for them. We first came across them in 23. Thanks, Lee, for the intro. That gig Lee told us about on the 16th is actually the Chicks to the Front gig, along with other femme-fronted acts, Hatchlin, and good friends of the show, Kitty of the Valley. So don't drag your heels on that one, because I reckon it's bound to be a cracker. Also, we heard from Divers. They're from Melbourne. The song is called The Mouse, come out May 1st. We're definitely big fans of Divers here at Aussie Trove, so we've been looking forward to this album release. The debut LP dropped on the 1st of May, Odd Dog in the Capital. It includes 10 tracks, including 5 previously unreleased, The Mouse being one of them. Its 4-piece first got our attention in 2023 with their fantastic 3rd EP, Economy Class. Then through 2025 and earlier this year, we saw the releases coming for this debut LP. Thanks, Ben, for the intro. He mentioned their gigs. There is a couple of opportunities. Firstly, in Sydney on the 6th of June, and then at the Burgie Band Room in Melbourne on the 26th of June. So check their socials for details. All right, next up is Nancy and the Jam Fancies. Their song Higher Than Usual come out on May 1st. They're from Maruya, which is about 300k south of Sydney. 5-piece fronted by Lewis Griffin have built quite a following in Sydney in particular, but pretty much everywhere they go based on their high-energy live performances. They were also responsible for one of my favourite albums of 2025, Swan Songs, which I'm fortunate to possess on vinyl. This is the first release for them since that January 2025 album, which did blow up for them a bit and has well over 4 million streams. If you want to catch that fantastic live show, there's some opportunities in Wollongong and Sydney, and then in Melbourne on the 15th and 16th of May. So you're listening to Aussie Trove across the Community Radio Network. This is Nancy and the Jam Fancies from Maruya and their latest single, Higher Than Usual.

0: This is Aussie Triumph, broadcasting from Phoenix FM in Central Victoria and across the Community Radio Network. We just heard Screensaver from Melbourne. The song's called Division, come out April 28. First release for the five-piece since their 2025 LP, Three Lens Approach, an album which we played a few tracks from last year, including the very catchy Context Is Everything. Three Lens Approach was the third album since they started releasing music in 2020, and by their first long play release in 2021 have built quite a following. Later this month, they'll be heading to Europe and the UK for a pretty wild 18-show tour in about 25 days. Then in June, they return to Australia to support Protomata in Melbourne after supporting Sleaford Mods in Sydney and Melbourne back in April. Also, we heard from Seeger Jade there from Wollongong. Songs called Cold Water come out May 1st. This is also their first release since their 2025 album. That album, Mule, was my entry point for Seeger Jade, and I've been hanging out for more since then. Four Piece only started releasing music in March last year, so they got out of the blocks early with that debut LP in October. They are in the process of supporting Nancy and Jam Fancies, who we heard from earlier, on their Higher Than Usual tour, and recently also supported another Trove fave, Radium Dolls, on their album tour. Okay, next up, Bad Neighbour from Brisbane. The song is Mean Faces, come out April 29. This release sees the four-piece four singles into the release of their second LP, Burns from the X-Rays, on the 5th of June. One of our long-term favourites here on Aussie Trove, their debut LP Millions in 2024 was a breakout release for them. Sees them now being seen more as a headliner rather than a support. The new LP will be their first LP with independent outfit Ninth Life Records. A week or so after the second LP release, they're on the Dog Days lineup at Moe's Desert Clubhouse. No word yet on an album tour, but they do love a national tour, so can't be far from hearing an announcement. So let's check it out. This is Bad Neighbour from Brisbane with Mean Faces.
1: Do you really want to lie? Do you think you could taste it? I was running out of paper, so the letters are spaceless. You're like a dog at the pound, you don't really wanna make it. Foaming down, pulling me in face.

Hey Gan, we're Murders, a band from Northeast Arnhem Land in the Northern Territory of Australia. This is our new single, No Show. This song's for anyone who ever said that they will be somewhere and then they weren't. No Show by Murders. You're listening to Aussie Trove on the Community Radio Network. Ew.

You've been listening to Aussie Trove on Phoenix FM or via the Community Radio Network. And that last track, well, we've had some of our Trove favourites this week, and none bigger than our faves from the West, which is Rat Salad. The song's Northwest Coastal Highway. Come out May 1st. They're from Geraldton. The trio are on the verge of releasing their second LP, Pest from the West, which will be out on 22nd of May. Northwest Coastal Highway follows on from their Tune In Zone Out, released just a couple of weeks ago. One that was an instant favourite for us here at Trove HQ. No trumpet this time around, but back to the Rats' hard rockin' roots. We only found out about this new album a few weeks back, and it's now locked in as one of my most anticipated albums of 2026, and our vinyl pre-order is locked in. And we also heard Mertus from Northeast Arnhem Land. The song is No Show. Come out April 23. It's the first release for Mertus since their August 2025 second album, So Far From Punk, and the first release with their new shortened name, Mertus. Previously, it was Mr. Chrissy Mertus, so just Mertus now. And I will say, I do like the name change. Mertus are a four-piece who got together in 2021, initially as a trio, and released their first music in 2022. In 23, Duran was added to the lineup on bass or sometimes guitar, it looks like. They're sharing the roles occasionally, it seems. They do have new merch out featuring the new name, if you want to be up to date, and you can pick up some of that merch at the Darwin Railway Club on 23rd of May when they'll play live with another NT outfit, Tang. Well, we're just about done for this week, and we now go from the shortest track of the show at 108 seconds to finish up with the longest track we've ever played on Aussie Trove, and is the 421 second centrepiece of Loose Content's second EP, Forth and Back. The trio, originally from Byron Bay but now Melbourne based, released the 5-track Forth and Back on the 17th of April, and No One Left to Call is the only previously unreleased track that's on there. This band instantly became Trove favourites in 24. Since then, we've followed their relocation to Melbourne, and now their two EPs in. They've just finished their Oz tour and are on their way to the UK for their first overseas tour. Only 3 gigs over there announced at this stage, but I'm pretty confident they'll end up with quite a few more than that. So whatever you're doing in next week, have a cracker and support Oz music however you can. You've been listening to Aussie Trove on the Community Radio Network. This is Loose Content from Melbourne with No One Left to Call.

0: The preacher said all my sins is washed away, including that Piggly Wiggly I knocked over in Yazoo. Neither God nor man's got nothing on me now. Come on in, boys. The water is fine.
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Hello, welcome to Babelfish. Joan Wedgwood with you on 2Bob FM Community Radio, broadcasting from Taree. This is traditional Biripi country. And we began tonight's show with the Remotes out of Melbourne with a new album called Ready For It. And the track was Motel Supreme. I've got quite a few new releases for you tonight with a little peek back into the past, back to the 70s. I just recently saw a great little documentary on Alex Chilton's Big Star. Also in that band was Chris Bell, and between them they wrote some amazing songs. So we'll peek back at Big Star later in the show. We might even hear from the Sonics, and the Latin Playboys might make an appearance as well. But to continue, we'll have a new release from David Safran. He's from Chicago. He's a singer-songwriter, and most important, he's an investigative reporter. So has a way with words, you could say. So this album he's just released is called A Few Lines Later, and this is the title track.

Sketchy from Mayors, and it's on a compilation called Psychic Hysteria and Friends Compilation, which came out in 2022. It was a NAM Melbourne-based independent record and zine label called Psychic Hysteria, or I should say it is. The release is 30 tracks of do-it-yourself compilation cassette, and the profits from this release were all donated to Dreamtime Arojas, the biggest mob Christmas appeal back then. Some great artists on that, and I'll play a few more later. I've just started listening to this compilation, just a few years too late, but it's never too late to listen to good music. Before that, we heard from Dave Graney and Claire Moore, with also from Melbourne, with their new release, Laburnum of the Mind, and Away Touché. We also heard from Degla, who is an artist from Boise, Indiana, and his work, actually, it's a self-titled album, but it has a subtitle, Earth Libraries. And we just heard Nothing Grows There from Degla, and right at the beginning from David Safran, a few lines later, the title track from his new album. You're listening to Babelfish. You're on 2Bob FM Community Radio with Joan. Here's another new release, Sylvie's Head with Everything is Free, and this is Pure Control.

swells with fortunes, are building complications they call dreams. But for some, all the swinging doors slam shut, while others it just ignores. You could say it sets a trap.

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He later learned with drugs he could escape. And so life's course, it leads to

sitting proudly in its place, but his slab had become a shrine. There was a pile of blood, all stained and dried, now suits with sushi shuffled by. Like rosary beads, they clutched their lanyards.

Spirits of the Dead from the Sisters of Black Mountain with a new single they've just released. And we had from Melbourne again, Dave Walsh Band, B-A-N-N-E-D. Their new album, No Monuments, and a track called Mousetrap. From Dave Douglas, we heard an album called Transcend. Some really lovely, inspiring sort of jazz, and a track called Oklupaka. It followed Sylvie's Head with Pure Control, and the track, that was the track name, Pure Control, and the album was Everything Is Free. Now to a new release from Dolstad. This album is called Waves of Distortion. The band is headed by Sean Dolstad, and we're going to have a listen to God and Country. Some great songs on this album,

Just a great track from Jimi Hendrix Experience from his Axis Bold as Love from 1967. So what's that, about 60 years ago? Ah, and still as fresh and beautiful as ever. That was Ain't No Tellin'. And before that, from the Divers out of Melbourne, a brand new album called Odd Dog in the Capital. And that was Cruisy Confusion, after another old one from the MC5 back in the USA. That was 1970, its release date, and American Ruse was that track, after Dolstad with their new album Waves of Distortion, and the song was God and Country. You're listening to Babel Fish on 2Bob FM Community Radio. You're with Joan, and I'm going to play another one now from the Saints release. It's an EP. It's called The Saints 73-78, the new lineup with Mark Arm. It's the old I'm Misunderstood track, and the EP is Live Nights in Venice, just being released.

They really know how to scream. The Sonics with Psycho from, here are the Sonics from 1965, their album. And the Lime Spiders from 1987, that was the self-titled album, My Favourite Room, although I think it might have actually been a single, I'm not too sure now. And from Fort Wayne, Texas, we heard the Toadies with Ashes theme and the album just been released called The Charmer, which apparently had Steve Albini's signature all over it. We also heard from The Saints with I'm Misunderstood and Mark Arms singing there. You're listening to Babelfish. You're on 2Bob FM Community Radio with Joan.

lovely cruisy sort of sound that Blurry the Explorer has summoned on that new album called Clear Blue Mind. And we heard It's Okay, Paul, Tennis Coats. Before that, an old one from Danielle Dax from the UK with her album Inky Bloaters, 1987, and a version of the Beatles' Tomorrow Never Knows, done in a really psychedelic, sort of cruisy, sort of multicoloured. I keep thinking it's multicoloured. I guess it's the music that does that to me. Following another version of Tom Waits's song Temptation with Diana Krall, this time joining Tom Waits, and it's on an album called The Girl in the Other Room. I was telling you earlier about a documentary on YouTube that I watched last night, which was called Just Big Star. And, of course, it featured Alex Chilton and one of the band members in there, Chris Bell. It was a great number of albums they brought out, but never really went anywhere. They were just the wrong sound at the wrong time, and also maybe from poor management. But there's some wonderful songs that Chris Bell wrote, as well as Alex Chilton. I'm going to play two from Chris Bell because this was a revelation to me. You would have heard various versions of this. The first one we'll hear is I Am the Cosmos, the original version, and You and Your Sister from the album I Am the Cosmos, which was Chris Bell's album.

That was John Mayle with The Stumble from an album called A Hard Road, and that was from 1967. It followed 5/8 with a new album called Help a Sinner and I'm Alone. And also from Chris Bell, we heard two tracks, You and Your Sister and I Am the Cosmos. Both the songs were written by him. Beautiful songs. Really interesting that their ethos was to just express themselves and not worry too much about how the sound came out. It was more about just as it is, just printed pretty well, and you can hear the rawness in there. You're listening to Babelfish on 2Bob FM Community Radio. Let's step back now to Melbourne again with The Steppers and a brand new album from them. It's self-titled. They're a seven-piece soul funk band, and they've got a great groovy sort of sound, and I've just chosen a track from this album. It's called Your Town.

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two more tracks from that compilation, The Psychic Hysteria and Friends, with Laser Tits. That one was just then hung up, and The Little Hand of the Faithful with Polish Trucker Lollies. I'll leave you with a complete change now from the Partridge String Quartet. It's a contemporary and progressive classical piece. It's actually a selection from Schubert's String Quartet No. 14 with a new treatment. It's called Death and the Maiden. And I'll catch you next Friday night. Joan Wedgwood signing off. Good night.

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I Live My Best Life. When I hear that song and all the songs from that record, they're called Hedge Burners, and the song we just heard is called By Water. And they put out a terrific new record, which is titled Fall Out of the Future. And Hedge Burners are made up of a bit of a, I guess, a classic bunch of musicians that came out of bands such as Dick Diver and Boom Gates and Stiff Richards. And it's fronted by Steph Hughes, who was the drummer and one of the singers in Dick Diver. And it just warms my soul knowing that they're still making music, and not just music, but incredible music. Hey, guess what? You're listening to the AU Eclectic with me, your host, Ash Sandbrooks. It's always an amazing pleasure and privilege to be joined with you all every week as we search the lands for the latest emerging Australia and sometimes New Zealand music. And I've got a terrific show ahead. The first little section, we're going to stick with some guitar and then go into my as per usual stylings around some more kind of electronic experimental. But I'm really excited to play a brand new one from this band called Media Puzzle. I think they're a five-piece. They're up from up this way where I broadcast, which is on Goombangi Country, up from the 2BBB studios in Bellingen, but most likely coming at you through the community radio network right across the country. But these bands called Media Puzzle are from Lismore, the northern New South Wales. They are, well, they're described as egg punk. I'm not sure if they made that one up themselves, but it's egg punk. But in my explanation of the group, they make this really, I guess, somewhat chaotic. It's certainly a fast-paced sort of DIY scuzzy sort of tunes, but they're awesome and they're really poppy and they're really clever. And I particularly love this brand new song they put out, which is called Knowledge. Get around it. It's Media Puzzle called Knowledge. Hey, you're on the AU Eclectic.

That's a brand new one. That's a brand new one from Body Type. I've always loved Body Type. They've been around for a little while now. I reckon they've been around for about 8 or 9 years, believe it or not. But I think, I'm going to go out there and say it. I think it's they've gone to another level. That song is just incredible. I can't wait to hear more of the new Body Type. It's not too much information about whether this comes off a record or not, but we heard the song and What Else. And before Body Type, we heard that cool brand new little scuzzy song called Knowledge by Media Puzzle. All right, we're going to get out of some of the indie stylings now, more into our deeper cut. And this is from a record called Amu. We've been playing a little bit of this album over the last few weeks. It's by an artist. His name is Arcidius Neto, and he's a Brazilian musician. He's a multi-instrumentalist and composer. He's based in Melbourne. This whole record, Amu, is inspired by Brazilian folk, and it's just so musical. It's an inspiring listen. And we're going to follow this one up with one of the brand new songs from Jumbo, but let's get into this one. It's called Roll the Immigrant on the AU Eclectic.

It's a brand new track by Sarah Blasco. It's called Forgotten World. Can you believe it? She's put out 7 records. And the last one was last year's album, which was amazing. It was called, what's it called now? I Just Need to Conquer the Mountain. And she's putting out an EP. It's a collection of 5 songs off this Forgotten World EP. And I believe it's a number of tracks that weren't quite right for the record. So it's a bit of a surprise release for fans. And it comes out through her Dramatico record label. If you're just tuning in, you're listening to me, Ash Sandbrooks, on the AU Eclectic. Now, before Sarah Blasco, I want to talk about Jumbo. Now, Jumbo is spelt J-N-B-O, and the album is called N Friends, so Jumbo and Friends. I'm definitely putting a word out to get Jumbo on the show. His record came out on April 3rd through the very excellent College of Knowledge Records out of Melbourne. Fans of the show know that I am a huge fan, like many of us, of the College of Knowledge. I think that crew who have sort of come from Surprise Chef and Karate Boogaloo are really owning the Melbourne scene and growing audiences right across the globe. And this fellow, Jumbo, his name is Henry Jenkins. He's an incredible bass player, and he's put together this album, which is a collection of these really, this sort of, how can I explain them? They're like introspective, really deep, sometimes a bit romantic, and just super musical. Incredible thing to listen to, this album. Another thing that he's involved in, Henry Jenkins, is this this music library, so like production music that's used in films, TVs, ads, and it's called Frolin Music. And it's a number of musicians in the soul and funk scene in Melbourne, and us having a bit of a listen to some of this library music, and it's amazing. I think I want to try to get my hands on it in some of the upcoming shows in the next few weeks. But yeah, just really wanted to spend a bit of time on promoting and talking about this record. And I recommend everyone check out the Bandcamp of Jumbo and have a look at this really groovy, sort of candy striped vinyl. Definitely going to get my hands on a copy, and we'll play another song from Jumbo later in the show. I'm Ash Sandbrooks on the AU Eclectic, broadcasting across the country on the Community Radio Network. Okay, I'm going to keep this Sarah Blasco vibe that she's created, this undertone, emotional, beautiful zone with the brand new song from Fade Aver. They're a Sydney group. This is of electronic experimental pop group. They put out a song called Welcome Back, and it's taken from the Let It Go and Welcome Back EP, came out in March, so last month, through Broken Stone Records this time. I love Fair Evade and can't wait to share this song with you all. It's called Welcome Back. You're on the AU Eclectic.

Colour Del Forno, a brand new one's called Under the Covers off her upcoming record that comes out on April 24. And I just love her. She's always so considered. I love her delivery. As usual, I think, yeah, this one, she self-produced this record. And just reading the Bandcamp here, I love this line where it says, and it's an album about closeness that arrives late and unexpectedly. Can't wait. It comes out through Callista Records, as I mentioned, April 24, on the top of that mini bracket. I keep jumping in tonight, or this week rather, just given how phenomenal some of these tracks are. Was Fade of Air with my absolute favorite song right now. It's just titled Welcome Back. Okay. I'm going to steer a little bit more into some more guitar indie stylings again. Starting with Baby Cool. Now, if you don't know who Baby Cool are, I think last year they put out a debut record. They're like a psych folk band or folk band group. It's fronted by Grace Kuhl, and she's the co-front woman of Nice Biscuit. We played some Nice Biscuit on the AU Eclectic in the past. They're based in the Northern Rivers, so the north coast of New South Wales, and then I think some of the collaborators from the Brisbane area as well. And as I mentioned, it's like a cross of psychedelia, folk, and there's definitely a bit of a kraut rock, or maybe some kraut pop, should we say, in there. And yeah, look, it's the second record that will be coming up. It's going to be titled Infinity Baby, and it's scheduled for release in June of later this year. And the song we're going to hear is called Everything by Baby Cool. Let's have a listen to this one.

It's a new one from Courtney Barnett. Of course, taken from her fourth studio album, which is titled Creature of Habit. I love that song. It's called Another Beautiful Day. It reminds me a little bit of the EP, or rather the album she put out a few years back, or the instrumental record. I love that one. But yeah, a fourth full length that came out March 27th. It's a real return to form. It's a real wrestle of a record, but that one, that particular song, Another Beautiful Day, I think is maybe one of the more liberating

curating tracks, and or at least it's some sort of message to oneself about exploring and being appreciative of a beautiful day. Okay, behind me is a song by Temporary Blessings. It's a project by Liam McGorry. Of course, Liam is from hundreds of different bands. Well, not really, but Sasquatch, Ella Thompson, Dorsal Fins, if you remember Dorsal Fins. It's a really cool record that he put out in December last year. Super cinematic. It's like this experimental European instrumental, beautiful thing you put out. It's cool. Let's get into it. It's called Solitary Islands Theme, which is a really place-based island from where I'm from. Hey, you're on AU Eclectic on the CRN network. Okay.

listening to the incredible sounds of Krakatoa and a new song which is called Terra Ignota. And it will take us out for this week. For all the listeners, thank you so much for tuning in, the incredible artists that we play each week. A special thanks. Hey, we'll catch you next week on the AU Eclectic. Have a terrific time. Okay, goodbye.

0: BBC News with Moira Alderson. American media say Washington is taking steps to indict Raul Castro, the 94-year-old former Cuban president and brother of the revolutionary leader Fidel Castro. The charges are said to relate to Cuba shooting down two civilian aircraft 30 years ago, which were being flown by a Florida-based humanitarian organisation, but which also dropped propaganda leaflets over Havana. The reports emerged as the head of the CIA met Cuban officials, as Will Grant reports.
1: A meeting in Havana between the director of the CIA and top Cuban government officials was already a rare and unlikely event. However, in the current context, it is a major development in U.S.-Cuban relations. The talks between the CIA chief and the Cuban authorities, which included Raul Castro's grandson, the interior minister, and the head of Cuba's intelligence agency, took place with a view to contributing to the political dialogue between both nations, a Cuban government statement said. There was no announcement of a deal or agreement after the talks were held.
0: President Trump has said he doesn't think there's a risk of conflict between China and the US over Taiwan. Speaking to journalists on his flight back from his state visit to Beijing, he said he'd listened to President Xi about Beijing's opposition to Taiwanese independence, but stressed he hadn't expressed an opinion.
2: On Taiwan, he does not want to see a fight for independence because that would be a very strong confrontation. And I heard him out. I didn't make a comment on it. I heard him out. I have a lot of respect for him.
0: Mr. Trump also said he would make a decision on weapons sales to Taipei shortly. China strongly opposes such sales. India's state-run fuel retailers have raised prices for the first time in 4 years as the surging global cost of oil, driven by the war in Iran, drains the country's foreign exchange reserves. India, the world's third largest oil importer, is among the last of the major economies to raise prices at the pump. The African Union's Public Health Agency has confirmed an Ebola outbreak in the east of the Democratic Republic of Congo. The agency, Africa CDC, said it detected the virus in samples taken in Ituri province and was reviewing further suspected cases in the provincial capital, Bunia. Our Africa correspondent Thomas Makwana reports.
3: Officials say testing is underway to identify the strain of the deadly virus amidst fears the outbreak could spread into the neighboring countries of Uganda and South Sudan due to population movement and insecurity in the region. A high-level coordination meeting between health authorities from the region is due to take place. The latest surge of cases is the 17th outbreak in the Congo's history since the disease was first discovered in 1976. Previous Ebola outbreaks have killed over 15,000 people across Africa in the last 50 years.
0: BBC News. Iran's Foreign Minister Abbas Araghchi has said current diplomatic attempts to end the conflict with the United States are suffering from a lack of trust. Speaking in India, where he's attending a BRICS meeting in Delhi, Mr. Araghchi said contradictory messages had raised questions about the Americans' real intentions in the talks. Russia and Ukraine have exchanged just over 200 prisoners of war each as part of an agreement brokered by President Trump and the United Arab Emirates. They're the first of 1,000 from each side due to be released. President Zelensky said some of the Ukrainians had fought in places like Chernobyl nuclear plant and Mariupol. The military in the Maldives is continuing the search for a group of Italian tourists who went missing during a scuba dive in Vavu Atoll. One body was recovered at a depth of 60 metres and four others are believed to remain in the same cave. All five were experienced divers, but there was a weather alert in place at the time and they had no local guide. Authorities say it's the Maldives' worst diving accident ever. An Egyptian man has become a surprise social media star after he came up with an ingenious idea to escape Cairo's chock-a-block traffic. Yusuf Taha has the story.
4: The tuk-tuk driver, known as Abdo, converted his three-wheeler into an underwater vehicle to sail across the River Nile. He wrapped it with several layers of thick plastic sheeting, fitted it with a snorkel, and named it the Great Nile Submarine. Abdo said he had intended to run a commercial crossing service for people in a hurry, charging half a US dollar. Abdo was cheered on by onlookers as he took his modified vehicle for its maiden voyage down a ramp into the Nile. But the river police failed to see the funny side and arrested him for not having a proper license.
0: Yusuf Taha with that report. That's the latest BBC News.
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And that, friends, is Contact for yet another week. 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
11: Hi, this is Noddy. 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This is Aussie Music Weekly, your weekly fix of new, local and independent Australian music. Coming up on this week's show, got the brand new single on the way from those lads out of Perth and past In Focus interviewees here on the show, South Summit. Got something new on the way from a Brisbane trio called Loose Content. And we head to regional Victoria, the area known as Gippsland to be precise, and something from an act called Ali Rowe. In our In Focus interview segment this week, we're going to be chatting with the Pierce brothers, both of them. Yeah, Jack and Pat are going to be on the Zoom link to chat with us shortly all about their current tour and current album. And in the backtrack segment, heading back only around about a decade or so ago for a Melbourne band, The Drones. All that and stacks more, so do hope you can stay with us. Well, to kick things off, it's Sydney band Largo, who we've played here on the show in the past. These guys have just released their first single for 2026 after their second EP in their career dropped just last year. Now, the group's chief songwriters basically had the bare bones of this song together in just under an hour, and they're launching the single in their hometown of Sydney on the 16th of May at the Botany View Hotel in the Sydney suburb of Botany. So to get things underway, here it is, the new one from Largo, Puppet.

cracking sounds there of Sydney four-piece This Time Only. Formed back in 2017, released their debut EP in 2019, and we've been giving some of their previous singles a bit of a spin here on the show recently. That's their latest one, simply called Papers. Now, the group pride themselves on including a little bit of social commentary and some Australian storytelling among their songs. 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It's Noddy here. Up shortly, the brand new single from Perth band South Summit. Also coming up on this week's show, we head to Brisbane and the trio known as Loose Content. The there's no one left to call. And from the Gippsland region in regional Victoria, an outfit called Ally Rowe. Crying, watching the rain, blur the tail lights. No one's time for leaving glow. Also coming up on this week's show, we do our In Focus interview. This time around, we're chatting with Melbourne lads, the Pierce Brothers, all about their current tour and album. And later on in the program, the Backtrack segment. This time around, we're heading back to the mid part of last decade for something from the Drones. Well, on to Sydney-based singer-songwriter Lucy Burke for you now. She cites her influences on this particular track that I'm about to hit the play button on as Portishead, Massive Attack and Lana Del Rey, which might give you a little bit of a inkling as to what it's going to sound like. She's got a couple of tour dates that she's just announced as well, and they are as follows. May 29, she's playing at the Church Street Studios in Sydney, and June the 5th at the Wesley Anne in Melbourne. So here it is, the new one from Lucy Burke, One Way Track.

0: from their upcoming album Run It Back, which will be out on the 12th of June. Perth band and past In Focus interviewees, South Summit there with Heartless, which is a song all about a past relationship. And the guys are going to be doing an album launch tour around the time of the album's release. The album launch tour dates are July the 10th at the Metro Theatre in Sydney. July 11th, they're playing the Trifford in Brisbane. July 17th at the Lion Arts Factory in Adelaide. They're playing 170 Russell in Melbourne on July 18th and then wrapping it up as they head back to the West Coast on the 25th of July at Metropolis in Fremantle. Thanks so much for your company. 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Melbourne duo The Pierce Brothers released the fourth album in their career late last year and have been pretty much touring it ever since, and ahead of the final shows on their current Australian tour to support the album in question, Moonrise, we're joined by both Jack and Pat Pierce. Hello, gentlemen. How you doing?
1: Good, mate.
2: Pretty
1: how are you?
2: Good. How are you?
0: Not too bad. Great to reconnect. We were just sort of saying off air just now, it's been a hot 7 years since we've last chatted. How time has flown.
3: It sure has. I mean, yeah, Bluesfest 2019. It was a good year for Bluesfest. It was a great lineup, I remember.
0: It was.
3: And then we were looking forward to getting back in 2020, and I think something got in the way of that. I wonder what that was.
0: That's it. Well, let's fast forward to now, because the tour so far has seen you, crisscrossing your way across the states of New South Wales, Victoria, Queensland, and South Australia. So how receptive have the audiences been to the tracks from the most recent album?
1: It's been fantastic. A lot of people all knowing the words, and it's just been really good. A whole lot of people asking for like songs on the record that weren't singles. Like it's just a really, really positive. It's just been great so far.
3: Right. What's even better is that Pat and I know the words as well, because that could be no, because it can, you know, you do the record and you finish it and then you start touring it and you're like, oh my God, how's this one go again? What's going on? But when we released it, during release week, we did 9 shows in 7 days to try and just, you know, sell as many as we could and tried to get the number one spot on the ARIA chart. And then we did that, which was great, but it also meant we were playing the album front to back. And so that's when we kind of learnt it. And there were a lot of really small kind of intimate shows. And then we went to Europe and did a tour there and we really locked in on it. And now that we're back in Australia, we kind of started the real tour, the big tour, really knowing how to perform them, because performing them and playing them are two different things.
0: And to make things even more tricky for yourself, I understand that you've added a few extra instruments to your repertoire as part of this tour. So talk us through what they actually comprise.
1: We have done since we sort of even started busking on the streets. That's sort of why we had this sort of weird eclectic setup that we just kept adding things to. Like a while back, it was, mandolin's cool, let's add a mandolin. And Jack's like, I don't play mandolin. So we just figured out how to play that one song on mandolin. And then that's what we know how to play. And then around this time last year, I was saying to Jack, I want to get a banjo. And Jack's like, you don't know how to play banjo. And I'm like, you don't know how to play mandolin. That doesn't, like, we'll sit and figure it out. And then that's what we play on that thing. So, you know, the more time you spend on it, the more time it comes. So, yeah, I've still got a trumpet that I bought back in 2017 in France while we're with the Cat Empire. Because with the Cat Empire, when you're touring with them, they make it look so easy because they're all the best trumpet players in Australia. Yeah, it turns out not as easy. But I only need to be able to learn trumpet for like 8 bars of one song and then pull it out, play it. Everyone goes, oh, he plays trumpet. Doesn't. But no one else needs to know that. I mean, they do now because I was told. Anyway, you get it.

0: obviously family's been a big part of your music career to date, and I didn't realise recently until that you are one of five siblings all in a family that was reasonably musical. So I guess thinking back to when you first sort of started busking on the streets and thinking, okay, is this going to be a thing for us, you know, going forward, what sort of reservations did you have at the outset when you were first embarking on playing music with each other to, you know, think about the often challenging relationship that exists within the band members, dynamic, as it were?
1: We always had so much support from our family. Even just going through school and, like, we started, like, playing cover shows and stuff when we were 15. I think it was just kind of a foregone conclusion by the time that we kind of finished high school even. And we still were at university, but we were still doing shows all the time and, you know, doing open mics or busking and just playing. Like, it was just kind of a foregone conclusion that this is the path that we're following. And we just always just had support from the family. And it's funny because I've seen some videos of, like, the little shows we'd put on back then, and I'm watching them, I'm like, oh, we weren't great. Like, the amount of family members and stuff going, that was unreal, play some more. And I'm like, geez, that's, yeah, we had a lot of support. We had so much. When people put up those things on, so it was a trend for a while, they're like, oh, so-and-so said I'd never make it, but look where I am now. And it's like, that's the opposite for us. You know? I always think that's kind of, you know, embellishing a bit anyway, because I generally think that a lot of people are very supportive of musicians and following their dreams and stuff. But we were very lucky with the support system we had when we were growing up.
2: And as far as the relationship goes now, we try and kill each other most weekends on tour, but that's just, you know, brothers in a band, I think. So break

0: We are chatting with Pat and Jack Pierce, the Pierce Brothers, here on this week's edition of Aussie Music Weekly, all about their current album, Moonrise. Now, while you both have always shared the songwriting duties in the band, I understand that the creative process didn't initially come as easy to you, Pat, as it did to you, Jack. So how did you, I guess, bridge that gap and at the same time provide the all-important encouragement to keep on at it?
1: I always am a vibes guy, generally. Like, I love doing logistics and organizing things and doing and being super organized on that side, because I know there's definite answers to things. Then I'll get a vibe or get an idea and I'll start recording something and I'll be really into it. But as soon as that dopamine's gone, my brain just goes, all right, nah, this got hard, and just gives up. Whereas Jack's always been really good at powering through and finding something. And so that strength that Jack has, then he will sort of get an idea. And this isn't all the time. This is like as a general sort of rule. Then Jack will bring something to me and then I'll get some sort of inspiration or something. So that's something that I've always wanted to be better at, is just sticking to the idea when the idea isn't, or when roadblocks come up, if that makes sense.
2: I think the biggest thing on this record was to just write as much as possible. And for I know for me, it was something that I set a task for myself to be like, all right, if I start thinking that, oh, I've copied too much from this, or I'm sounding too much like this, or I'm trying too hard to be this, I said, no, ignore all that. Just finish the song. Just whatever form it is, just finish it.
1: It's like me, you'll just never get anything done.
2: Yeah, and then I said that to Pat, just finish your ideas to an idea so that we can then bring it together. And then it's just collaborative and creative. And Pat is, yeah, exactly, so great with vibes and so great with listening to something and then saying, yeah, this is good, but do you know what it needs? Bang, this, and immediately, Alaska was a song just like that. You know, the song was mostly there, and Pat said, yeah, that chorus isn't a chorus. That's a pre-chorus. What about this? And then sang exactly what the chorus is. And I went, whoa, that was it. And it just created something so much bigger than the sum of its parts.
0: Well, having listened to the tracks on Moonrise, I guess there's a real sense that relationships and distance seem to form a real theme across many of the tracks. So given the amount of touring that you guys have been undertaking in recent years, how accurate would I be in saying that a lot of your songwriting is actually happening away from home by default?
1: Yeah, massively. There's
3: definitely
1: that's definitely been a pretty core theme over the last couple of records. I remember when we were in South Africa, we literally were there for 3 days and then flying home. So it was like a 6-day turnaround, and we're in the hotel room and Jack was, you know, off writing this song and doing something, and I'm sitting there, you know, jet lagged and just scrolling and just, you know, being completely useless. And Jack came in and he's like, oh, I've written this song. And I was like, all right. And he showed it to me. And afterwards I was like, you got some big feelings happening there, man? And he's like, yeah. And I'm like, you know, you're not a bad person, but we're going to be home soon. Like, especially, you know, with Jack has got two kids. So I know that he finds it pretty hard. And we've tried to sort of pull back touring big chunks at once and trying to do weekend on and weekend off and make that work. And, you know, you have to, you know, I think back in 2019, we spent something like 8 or 9 months on the road out of the year. And it's awesome to do when you're in your 20s and early 30s and stuff. But once kids start coming along and, you know, other family stuff starts happening, it's a lot harder to sort of get out there. So it's just sort of a bit of a tightrope that you got to walk to, you know, not fall into irrelevance, but also not just be away all the time.
2: Also, the way that we've written is, I've always kind of written a lot of my songs. I love angsty, sad songs because it's not only catharsis of writing, but it's also, you know, what I'm feeling at the moment, there's catharsis there. But then putting something really sad to a really upbeat tune is something I love to do. Like, I really love to write sad songs but play them really joyfully. And there's kind of a juxtaposition there that I think is always really interesting to listen to and especially to perform. And so there's always themes of missing home or missing family. There's a lot of songs where we talk about family. You know, there's a song, Brother, that we released a few years ago that is just about talking about my older brother, but what it's really about is missing home. And yeah, that kind of theme comes back. In the early days when we started out, there was a lot of that angsty, brokenhearted kind of stuff. But now that we're a little bit more grown up and have been with our paramours for so long, I think it kind of changes. Won't you-

0: Well, it's been great reconnecting with you, Jack and Pat. Before we go out, let's play out with the opening track from the album Moonrise Now, namely I Will Love You. Was this one directed at anyone in particular?
1: This was written actually for the Outback Mind Foundation for a documentary they were putting together called When the Dust Settles, about mental health and suicide in outback and rural Australia. So it's actually a song about finding, and you know, we were having different ideas and we kind of jammed it out. We were jamming out this idea and Pat started singing I Will Love You. And he's like, is that a bit cheesy of a line? And I said, no, because I think the point of the line isn't it's a love song to somebody. It's the whole idea of the song is to, you can tell yourself that you love yourself. Self-love is really important. And when you're in your darkest hole, you can find your way there if you just know that you can love yourself. And Pat said, that's cool. That's not cheesy. Great, cool. No worries.
2: It was sort of the brief in our mind was sort of like you're on a run or you're at the gym and you want that sort of motivation of someone telling you it'll be okay and, you know... You have worth and just put one step in front of the other. That sort of vibe was sort of where it was heading and that's why it has that sort of triumphant sort of release towards the end. And, you know, we sort of wanted to sort of put in some sort of dissonant chords at the start to give it a bit of tension so that when it comes up to that major chord at the end, it just has all this release and it kind of, you know, it's where you can start sprinting, you know. That was sort of musically the idea that I was going for there.
0: All right, well, let's hear it now. And, boys, thanks again for giving up your time for us here on Aussie Music Weekly.
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3: When you're held up in bed, you can't sleep and you're fading fast.

From their fourth album, Moonrise. That was the Pierce Brothers there, and I Will Love You. You're always great to chat with Jack and Pat Pierce. They're just wrapping up their national tour this week. Here are the two remaining dates where you can go and catch them. May the 14th, they're playing at Mangrove Mountain Hall in Mangrove Mountain in the Central Coast, just north of Sydney. And May 15th at Finian's Tavern in Port Macquarie on the mid-north coast of New South Wales. Well, we've reached a little bit more than the halfway point of this week's edition of Aussie Music Weekly. Do stay with us. We've got Northern Rivers, New South Wales-based artist Baby Cool up shortly. And also we head to regional Victoria, to Gippsland, and something from an act called Ali Rowe. Up next, though, we're going to do the backtrack segment, heading back around about a decade or so ago for something from The Drones. But to get us there, it's the latest from Brisbane trio Loose Content. Played these guys on the show a couple of weeks back, which was a track from their EP, Forth and Back. And this is the latest lift from said EP, a song all about isolation, despair, and disassociation. Loose Content for you now with No One Left to Call.

Yeah, backtrack time now here on Aussie Music Weekly, and Melbourne legends The Drones have been a little bit quiet of late. The band have been together for close to two decades, and across that period have released a total of six albums. Well, the reason for their hiatus is because frontman Gareth Lydiard's other band, Tropical F Storm, has certainly seen taking priority of late. Well, that's all set to change later this year when The Drones take to the stage for their very first live shows in around a decade. Now, understandably, tickets to the shows are already selling very fast, with some new dates added recently in Hobart and Newcastle, in addition to the initial run of shows across all of the state capitals. So that's happening later in the year, so go and check out their website for all the details. Well, let's backtrack now to the year 2016, and from their album Feeling Kinda Free, this is The Drones with Boredom.

This is Aussie Music Weekly, and just there, the sounds of Baby Cool, and what is the second single from her upcoming second album, Infinity Baby, which will be out on the 5th of June. That one is called Sky. Baby Cool is the project of Northern Rivers, New South Wales-based artist Grace Kuehl, and that particular song is all about learning to live with parts of your emotional self that you often keep guarded. Well, unfortunately, that's all the time that we have to share with you new local and independent music on this week's edition of Aussie Music Weekly. But don't despair, we'll be back at the same time next week on the same station you're hearing us through right now. And on next week's show, it's going to be a super busy one, actually. Yeah, we're going to be chatting with Leisha Louise as part of our In Focus interview segment. And Rufus on Fire is also going to be dropping by to present the artist profile segment for the month of May. Aussie Music Weekly is brought to you around Australia with thanks to the Community Broadcasting Association of Australia, who beam this show out each and every week via the Community Radio Network. And to find out the details of your nearest station that's taking the show, easiest thing to do is go to our website, aussiemusicweekly.com.au. Well, to take us out, it's Gippsland duo Ali Rowe and a song written when the band members were apparently making the very long drive to Western Australia. They've just returned from a tour of the UK as well, so keep an eye out for some local dates coming up soon. So to take us out, this is Ali Rowe and Tail Lights, and I'll see you next week.

And welcome to Chimes. I'm Paul Gough. Great to have your company heard first on the mighty 2SER each week and across the country thanks to the Community Radio Network. It's been a weird year. I think I've said that every year since the pandemic, but this year has been tough because I haven't delivered as much new programming as I would like, and I'm really sorry for that. I genuinely mean that, but I've been dealing with some chronic pain, and I don't know if that's something you've suffered with, and if you have, I feel for you because it can make you both lethargic and sometimes I just find I'm just unable to process or create a program. So I'm truly sorry. I'm going to make it up for you today with a cracking show and a show that is actually a little bit different because I'm going to play some things you won't expect. Chimes, of course, brings you jangly tunes. In fact, I think I used Jangalicious last week. Thanks, Marty, for the comment along those lines. Yeah, I do say stupid stuff from time to time, but my heart is in the right place when it comes to great guitar pop, and that's what this program's all about, you know, from across the timeline. Today I'm going to bring you a couple of unexpected treats that will definitely come into great guitar music, but artists that you know, but you might have, well, at least one of them you wouldn't have expected to hear on Chimes, and then two tracks you would absolutely not expect to hear on Chimes, because I'm going rogue. I just thought I worship at a very broad church of music, and I love a lot of different stuff, and a lot of weird stuff, as you know, if you listen to the Monday evening program I do called Used Parts Galaxy, that's on every Monday at 10 p.m. This is not that kind of weird ambience. This is more just music from around the planet that I find really beguiling, interesting. So it doesn't fit the jangly pop mode, but hey, what? But hey, I'm making the program so I can make up the rules. So today, I'm going to play you two very different tracks. That's towards the end of the program. But let's kick off with a group that I'm sure we've played on this program before. Widow Speak, depending on how you want to say their name. They've got a new album out called Roses. That will be on Captured Tracks, coming out June 5. This is their seventh album, and I've got to say, this is probably the jangliest track I've heard from them, and I love it. It's a little bit slower in tempo. I normally like to kick things off in a faster way, but I love this song from Widow Speak. This is If You Change.

From the south of England, in Cornwall, the project from Harvey Williams, Another Sunny Day, beautiful, fragile indie pop, and I guess Harvey's proximity to Bristol allowed him to jump on board the excellent label that came from that city in Sarah Records. His first was a flexi disc with them, and then the excellent single I'm in Love with a Girl Who Doesn't Know I Exist. And that's from an album that came out, don't test my memory now, 2000, well, it got reissued on Cherry Red in 2009, which is actually the version I've got. Surprisingly, I didn't get the release when it came out at the time. Anyway, the track I played for you, Impossible, from the excellent Another Sunny Day. And we started out with Widow's Peak, If You Change. You are tuned to Chimes. Don't change the dial. Please keep listening. And wherever you are across the country, it's really great to have your company, because this program's heard on various stations across the community radio network. I'm going to play an old favourite here, because I remembered the other day, and I'll look it up, because I didn't look it up then, and I will look it up as I'm about to play this. There's a compilation that's just dropped on Cherry Red. I mentioned Cherry Red. Excellent imprint that has been around for a very long time. Released great music when I was collecting vinyl in the 80s. And in recent years has done a fantastic job in packaging up brilliant box sets, or, you know, 3 and 4 CD sets from a variety of eras, from the 60s, from the 70s, and indeed, of course, the 80s. But there's an excellent new Scottish release, companion of all the great bands that came out of Scotland. I'll look it up while I play this to let you know. And who better to introduce the great sounds that came from Scotland, from Edinburgh? This is The Shop Assistants, and I Don't Want to Be Friends With You. That's not actually true.

I always like to juxtapose new with the old because there's a kinship there in those two songs I played for you. That's the sounds of Living More. Now, they spell their name all running together, no space between Living and More. LA-based couple Alex Moore and Spencer Livingston. So that's where they get the Living More from, which is quite charming. And an excellent track, Undone. Totally recommend their work. You can find them on Bandcamp. There's a lot of other great tracks as well. And before that, we heard from The Shop Assistants. And look, I could rave all day about them. They were initially on the Subway label and 53rd and a Third, but signed to Chrysalis, or one of their offshoot labels, the Blue Guitar label. So that's sort of like going slightly major for them. But that was it. Their vocalist, Alex Taylor, who I think is brilliant, who I just loved the sound of her vocals, actually left as the album came out to a group called the Motorcycle Boy. And we've played them previously on the program as well, because Alex's voice is fantastic. Anyway, a classic of theirs called I Don't Want to Be Friends With You. And that was from the original album, Shop Assistants, that came out in 86, but has been reissued. Now, I did look up, I remembered. Sometimes I say things and I forget. And this is out now, the excellent C86 era, and then through to the late 90s with the Chemical Underground label, bands like the Delgados, etc. So this is a really important box set. It's got Bell and Sebastian on it as well, Jesus and Mary Chain, the Shop Assistants, who I just played, BMX Bandits, the Orchids, all the groups that I play. It's called Scottish Independent Pop, 85 to 99. So I highly recommend you track that down. I actually don't have it yet. When I get it, it'll be featured prominently on this program. I probably could dig through and play most of the tracks anyway, but I'll play from the release itself. You tuned to Chimes, heard first on the mighty 2SER right around the country, thanks to the Community Radio Network. Did you think I would play John Lennon on the program? Well, you probably thought I'd play the Beatles, and I have played the Beatles because their Rickenbackers certainly had a great sound. But I was listening the other day to this track, and it's a really wonderful track from John Lennon from 71, the album that gave us Imagine. And it's, a declaration of love. The track's called O Yoko and features legendary pianist Nicky Hopkins, who played with the Beatles on most of their releases. In fact, it's often spoken of George Martin being the fifth Beatle, the great producer, but Nicky kind of was there really as an extra Beatle in many, many ways. But have a listen to this, because as I said, it is a declaration of love of John chanting almost in a guru-like fashion, O Yoko. But I just love that bit of jangle in that guitar. So here he is, Mr. Lennon.

Chimes, heard first on the Mighty 2SCR right around the country, thanks to the Community Radio Network. Papa M there. And excellent release. I don't think I've played Papa M on the program before. Whatever Mortal, the second release, and I played you the second track from that, Beloved Woman. I was sort of going on that sort of adoration theme there. That came out in 2001, slightly more melancholic tone there to the previous track I played from John Lennon, which I really love that one. I'd totally forgotten about it. And as I said, I like to bring you different things on Chimes from time to time. Now we're going to mine, again, and I'm in no way sponsored by the Cherry Red label out of the UK, but they, as I say, have been packaging up great box sets, and they took the original C86 release that originally came out on cassette through New Musical Express, and it spawned a whole sort of genre that title C86 referred to the cassette of the year 1986, and it sort of grouped together a bunch of ramshackle bands, mostly guitar based, and the predominant ones that came from it are the jangly ones that sort of lend itself to the genre name, although within that there were groups like Age of Chance and Bogshed that were just totally different, which I still loved. But Cherry Red has run the gauntlet, of course, over the years by producing not only C86 but imaginary compilations from years after, C87, 88 through to I think 91 is where they stopped. So I'm going to play a couple of tracks that have appeared on a couple of these compilations, but two groups that I've really loved over the years out of the UK. The first one is a group called the Desert Wolves, and I had an EP of theirs, but this track popped up on the C88 box set. They're out of Manchester, and one particular reviewer said it was like Burt Bacharach met Morrissey and Marr. I don't know if I'd really agree with that, but it's certainly jangly and it's certainly fantastic, and it's certainly very much a dip of the lid, thank you very much, to Lloyd Cole when you listen to this track from the Desert Wolves. It's called Love Scattered Lives.

magic, magic UK band that actually signed to the Cherry Red label initially back in the day. As I said, they have released albums and singles since the 80s, but also appeared on the C91 release. The group is called Mexico 70. They released a couple of albums in 94 and 97, but I first met them through a great song on a little EP that I remember buying at probably Waterfront Records in Sydney, that features a song called Love is the Drug, which of course is the flip of the Roxy Music title, Drug is the Love. What did I say? Love is the Drug. Anyway, yeah, they flipped the title. So whatever I've said before, I think was wrong, but anyway, you'll figure it out. But the track I played from Mexico 70 was called What's in Your Mind, and just shows, again, another great jangly group. Mick Bund was the frontman, and he was originally played bass with the group Felt, and two classic examples of why British guitar pop of that mid to late 80s into the early 90s is just fantastic. And of course, it's gone on through Britpop and etc. So Mexico 70, What's in Your Mind, Desert Wolves, Love Scattered Lives. Do I garble and jangle a lot in the way I speak, just like the music? Yeah, I think I do. And you tune to Chimes, heard right around the country, thanks to the Community Radio Network. Now, time for something completely different. I was thinking about this during the week because, you know, obviously, I love all the music I share with you, but I've got so many other things I listen to and love as well. And I might just do this occasionally. Well, I'll slip in a couple of tracks and you'll just be listening. If you normally listen to Chimes and you go and make a cup of tea or you do something and you come back in and go, what? Has the radio changed? What time is it? Has Chimes finished early? No, this is Chimes branching out. Out into the distant genrescape. There's a new word for you. This is from a Soviet rock band called Kino. And I was listening to this during the week, and there's something simplistic about it, I guess because it was actually a demo by the band's vocalist, Victor Zoy. And it was, at the time, sort of deemed more of a rehearsal tape than anything else. But there's something very charming about it. Came out at the end of 83. The album's called 46, and it has been described as a bunch of lo-fi demos, mainly recorded with very little or no accompaniment beyond the half-hearted odd overdub. And it only got a 2 out of 5 star rating. I like this track. So what do you think? I am in no way going to pronounce it in its original Russian, because that just would be me making a fool of myself. But I luckily have the title translated for me. This one from Kino is Tranquilizer.

isn't that absolutely beautiful? And two tracks there, as I said, very different to what you normally hear on Chimes. A Georgian composer, poet, and vocalist who is no longer with us, Enola Gogulia, and I may be saying her name incorrectly, but she was taught to play her guitar by her aunt. She died in 1977, and she also learnt to play some local folk string instruments. These songs are so beautiful, and it is a great example of you don't need to understand a language to appreciate and feel the tone of her music. Her music was incorporated into a lot of films in the 60s, and that one I played for you, Shen Tan, it's just one of those tracks I chanced upon during the week, and it was why I thought, yeah, I want to play something different for you. I played it with a track that was completely different. They were both lo-fi, but Tranquilizer by Kino, lo-fi in a very different way, and from 1983. So a little breakout there. Let me know if you like that. I can do that every now and then, or if you just want hardcore jangle, I'll do that for you too. Chimes@2scr.com is my email, chimes@2scr.com. I'll probably do what I want anyway, but please let me know. The other thing I've been entertaining, and I should do, because I never put a playlist up, but I could, and I know a lot of people are against Spotify, and I don't particularly like it either, but I could put together a Spotify playlist of the Chimes episodes. Would that be something you like? Send me an email, chimes@2scr.com, chimes@2scr.com. There is a Chimes page on Facebook that I rarely do anything on. You can also go there and let me know, because I'd love to know what you think. That's whether you're listening on 2SCR or right around the country too. You get as much a say as anyone else as to how and what I do. Big thanks to the Community Radio Network. I'll see you next week.

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1: BBC News with Sue Montgomery. China's foreign minister has announced that President Xi Jinping has accepted an invitation from Donald Trump to travel to the United States later this year. The announcement came as President Trump was on his way home from a two-day summit in China. Speaking to journalists, Mr. Trump said he was not looking for Taiwan to move towards independence and that he would soon make a decision on the future of US arms sales to the island. Laura Bicker reports from Beijing.
2: China regularly practices seizing or blockading Taiwan, the self-governing island Beijing claims, as its own. Under US law, Washington is obliged to provide arms to defend it. But Mr. Trump held up those sales ahead of this visit. The US leader is returning home, having made very few breakthroughs, and it seems this trip was heavier on optics than outcomes.
1: American media say Washington is taking steps to indict Raul Castro, the 94-year-old former Cuban president and brother of the revolutionary leader. The charges are said to relate to Cuba shooting down two civilian planes 30 years ago. They were being flown by a Florida-based humanitarian organization, but were also dropping propaganda leaflets over Havana. Here's Bill Grant.
3: It seems far-fetched. It seems like it might be more of a negotiating tool from the Trump administration than anything else. But let's not forget that we were making similar pronouncements about Venezuela just at the beginning of this year. And the Trump administration's self-professed desire to see nothing but compliant and ideologically aligned governments the length and breadth of the Americas means that Cuba is a serious problem, and that I think nothing has been off the table for Donald Trump when put in front of him when it comes to decision-making in the Americas.
1: Officials in northwest Pakistan say militants have stormed an army post, killing at least 8 troops and injuring 35 others. 9 of the attackers were reportedly killed. Anbara Senator Rajan has more details.
4: Reports from the region say Islamist insurgents first rammed a vehicle into the security forces building before waging a gun battle in Pakistan's Bajau district bordering Afghanistan. Images from the outpost showed that much of the structure had been reduced to rubble. The bombing on Thursday night follows 3 militant attacks in recent days that have killed nearly 30 people. Pakistan blames neighbouring Afghanistan of harbouring militant groups, but the Taliban in Kabul deny the accusation.
1: Israel and Lebanon have been holding further talks in Washington, despite the continuing violence between the two neighbours. The UN described the negotiations at the State Department as a critical opportunity to end hostilities. BBC News. Somalia's government says the country has entered a transition period after President Hassan Sheikh Mohamud's term ended on Friday without an agreement with the opposition on holding elections. The federal government accused the opposition of presenting positions that contradicted the principle of universal suffrage. Mr. Mohamud has been seeking to move Somalia away from a system based around clan elders towards democratic elections. UK government borrowing costs have reached a new 18-year high and the pound has fallen as markets react to the possibility that the Prime Minister Keir Starmer may be forced from office. Analysts say there are concerns that if the favourite, Andy Burnham, were to become next Prime Minister, the government would get into more debt. The military in the Maldives has suspended the search for the bodies of a group of Italian tourists who died during a scuba dive. Italy's foreign minister said the operation had been halted due to bad weather. One body has been recovered and 4 others are believed to remain in the same underwater cave. Sarah Rainsford is in Rome.
5: There was a dive earlier today. The divers managed to get down to the cave where they believe the remaining 4 bodies are, but they couldn't get through to the third and final section of that cave deep underwater. It was about 45 metres underwater, just the entrance to the cave, and in fact about 60 metres down to reach where they think the divers may have died. So they got through the first 2 sections, but then they had to come up. It's really difficult conditions.
1: Peru's Electoral Commission has announced that the left-wing candidate, Roberto Sanchez, has secured second place in the first round of the presidential election. It means he will face the right-wing front-runner, Keiko Fujimori, in the June runoff. It took more than a month to count all the votes. BBC News.
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8: Good morning. It is so lovely to have your company wherever you're listening right around Australia. Today on the show, author and broadcaster Chanel Franklin is back with more from her book Because Adulthood Shouldn't Be This Boring. And honestly, if life started feeling a bit too serious lately, this chat might be exactly what you need. Also, speaking of, broadcaster, author and life coach Jane Donovan also joining us to talk health, happiness and mental well-being at work and why so many people are quietly carrying stress and burnout into their everyday lives. Heading back into the Culinary Archive podcast for part two of the oyster story. From luxury dining to roadside seafood shacks, oysters have had quite the journey in Australia. Got your AMRAP song of the week coming from Rose Carleo Band, and we'll catch up with Rose and hear all about the brand new song, Son of God, and who it's about. And Murph is counting down his top five Billy Joel songs because Billy celebrated his 77th birthday last weekend, and I forgot all about it. A little later on, The Wire introduces us to a powerful new documentary following open water swimmers pushing themselves to the limit in some pretty unforgiving conditions. And in two songs' time, The Wire again takes us to Ghana to look at a really interesting idea where the country is trialling a 24-hour economy to boost jobs, business and productivity, opening up a much bigger conversation around how cities work after dark.

0: Still to come this hour, Chanel Franklin is back talking about why adulthood became so serious in the first place and how we can reconnect with fun again. Plus, oysters are back on the menu. But right now, the wire takes us to Ghana, where a new 24-hour economic model is exploring what happens when businesses, services and cities continue operating well into the evening.
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2: The West African nation of Ghana is experimenting with a 24-hour economic model designed to increase job creation and productivity efficiency for the country. Globally, many cities are recognising the untapped potential of expanding business sectors during nighttime hours, creating government structures to manage economic activity. To learn more, The Wire's Tony Pankaluik spoke with Dr. Anna Edwards, Research Fellow in Urban Studies at the University of Melbourne.
3: So this is a manifesto promise from the current president, John Mahama. And so he's been in office since January this year. So it's a relatively new development that they've put forward. They have an inter-ministerial committee. So what they're looking to do is develop policy synergies across various departments across the Ghana government to support the 24-hour economy. It's looking at a whole heap of different things. So in terms of growing the economy, but also, so for example, lots of kind of manufacturing, that type of thing, but also kind of connecting people, thinking about skills that are needed in the labour force that you're 24/7, and thinking about the transport, etc. So it's looking across all different activities to support the 24-hour economy in Ghana.
4: Has there been some kind of history in countries, say Australia, UK, wherever, of doing like a 24-hour economic model?
3: Yeah, so I've been involved in measuring and researching nighttime economies in Australia and the UK, actually, for about 15 years. Nighttime economies in particular are gaining support from city governments all around the world. So we know that there's more than 80 city governments that have established nighttime economy governance for their cities. And some of this is starting to look at the 24-hour economy. Here within Australia, in New South Wales, we have the 24-hour economy commissioner, who has a team of people similar to Ghana looking across from government to look at how we can better support the 24-hour economy. Up in Brisbane or up in Queensland, government level, we have a new nightlife commissioner, John Collins. And in the ACT, we have a minister for the nighttime economy as well. So there's a lot happening here. And then at local government level, I am actually just about to launch a new, the latest study or research working with the Council of Capital Cities Board Mayors. And there's actually not just the capital cities, there's 16 cities involved in that research this year. It's of great interest, not just in Australia, but all around the world. However, I think there's a huge opportunity to think about kind of and look at what other places are doing around the world. Quite often we look at cities within Europe and the US, ideas on how to support economic development and livability. However, it was kind of a great pleasure to be put in touch with Ishmael Beko, who's another academic researcher based in Ghana, who's researching the 24-hour economy over there, and through my friend Daniel Amavor, who is a PhD candidate here at the University of Melbourne as well. And so I think there's a huge amount we can look to in terms of ideas on how to support our economy 24/7.
4: I know you mentioned different governments in local and state here with regard to some ministers involving 24-hour economies, but if Australia were to implement this type of model, would it be, and again, I know this is early, but it's just my curiosity, like would it be like a uniform approach across the different states, or would there be just say different variations, say Queensland wants to implement it this particular way? Like how would Australia learn from Ghana in trying to implement it into the future? Like what's sort of been the undercurrent discourse so far with these different government types?
3: Yeah, so I suppose, so traditionally it's been kind of led by local government, and there's a real focus on nighttime economy, so kind of thinking more about nightlife, so food, drink, entertainment, etc. But this is starting to build up to, as I mentioned, of Queensland, New South Wales and the ACT have taken an interest at a state and territory government level. I would like to see more state and territory, and particularly Victoria, where I'm based here, actually kind of embrace the 24-hour economy concept and support it. But also federal government, I think, could have a big role to play, because obviously there's areas that are within the federal government's remit that could support the 24-hour economy that perhaps state and local government cannot. I suppose the difference between what's happening in Ghana and what's happening in Australia is that with Ghana, they are thinking how we really truly around the 24-hour economy in terms of manufacturing and all the different people who work at night. That is partly to do with trying to industrialize the country and support industrial development. So, for example, Ghana is a huge exporter of gold and crude oil and cocoa beans, etc. However, at the moment, they're exported raw. And what they want to do is create a 24-hour economy so they could actually process that as additional value, create jobs and support the economy. That's quite different to the way that we're thinking here in Australia, because for us, the idea and the concept of the 24-hour economy has really come from supporting our nighttime economy. And I think that's a really important thing that we're doing. And I think it's something that needs to continue and grow. However, I think there's other parts of the 24-hour economy that we could look to as well. So, for example, I've recently written about the morning economy. So in addition to the nighttime, we could think about kind of how can we support the morning economy and support kind of blue and green spaces and community activities, breakfast meetings, breakfast walks and jogs and that type of thing as well. So I think we need to think outside of the box in terms of the 9 to 5 and the nighttime and think about how we can expand on our 24-hour economy thinking. So using kind of time, I suppose, as an economic asset and thinking about how we can kind of shift our way of thinking, the way that we work. I think that's a huge opportunity post-pandemic. So pandemic, we were very much tied to the 9 to 5. As we all know, kind of we've had a lot more flexibility with working from home and I suppose the start times and end times of our work. And so that opens up an opportunity for us to think about kind of and reshape, I suppose, the way that we structure our work and think about kind of how we support people who work into those later hours or early hours of the morning as well.
4: With Ghana, because again, I know it's still in the fledgling stages, is there a belief with some of your colleagues, just say Ghana fully industrializes, do you think there would still be a need to do this type of model? Do you think they will just maybe scale back to just doing like hospitality, just keeping it at more at a smaller scale once the country has reached its potential? Like what's sort of the go with that?
3: As the country kind of industrializes and achieves its goals of increasing its GDP, I think off the top of my head, they wanted to increase GDP or expect it to increase GDP by 31% and create, I think, more than 3 million jobs, again, off the top of my head. I suspect it will continue. So if we kind of think about introducing more flexible work schedules and enabling those flexible work schedules, making sure they are safe and consider the labor market you're working at those times, then that's something that can be sustainable for the long term. So I think it can actually be very beneficial, in my opinion, in terms of enabling more flexibility. It also supports things like congestion. So, for example, in the cities where we are, perhaps where we have kind of denser activities, I think in Accra, in Ghana, Ishmael was talking about how it'd be kind of quite congested as you're driving in, kind of perhaps a lot more congested than some of the cities here in Australia at the moment. By enabling more flexible schedules, that will help ease some of that traffic congestion in the morning. That's potentially something that can be adopted in Australia as well. So we're not wasting time or kind of that we haven't got overly congested public transport systems, but we actually have a little bit more stability and a bit more comfortable commuting to work and back home.
4: So Anna, is there any final words you'd like to add as we wrap up?
3: I just think there's a huge amount of potential here to think about our 24-hour economies more broadly and to think about how we can support not just hospitality sectors, but I suppose all activity that happens across the 24-hour day, both day and night.
2: Dr. Anna Edwards from the University of Melbourne there, speaking with The Wire's Tony Pankaluik.
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0: Coming up shortly, we'll head to the Culinary Archive podcast, part two of the oyster story. Turns out oysters have shaped communities, industries, and menus more than you might think. But first, Chanel Franklin is back with more from Because Adulthood Shouldn't Be This Boring, Rebelling Against the Fun Police. And it's funny, somewhere along the line, many of us swap curiosity and playfulness for routines, bills, and being responsible adults. Chanel is an author, a broadcaster, and she's on a bit of a mission to change it.
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0: I know it myself, you're like, I can't even think straight.
2: Yeah.
0: Everything is so intense and serious. You've got to go to a next thing. I don't know what the next thing is because I'm too serious.
2: Yeah, it's exactly right. And it's overloaded and the brain really needs a moment to just process that for a sec. It needs some downtime. And by giving it that, you're really valuing it. So you are looking to decrease your chances of neurological diseases later in life. And we have a loneliness epidemic in our world. It's pretty serious. And also loneliness can shave 15 years off your life. But what's rarely mentioned is the loneliness we feel inside, which is the quiet disconnection from ourselves. And that matters too. We forget that. We forget that we don't just live with ourselves. We live as ourselves too. You know, we really owe it to ourselves to say, what is it that makes us happy? And it might be as simple as enrolling in a class of some sort. It could be pottery. It could be anything. But this is why it's so hard to nail one down. I just give some examples. But in the book, I really talk about where your curiosity is baiting you to go. And there's steps on how to activate that. So I, you know, quite consciously hold someone's hand right through until the end, because you need to rewire your brain. And it's only geared for fun. Like it shouldn't be hard work. This should be fun the whole way through.
0: And I said that on the weekend to someone. I said, why is this so hard existing in this particular environment? Why is it so hard? I can take you up a mountain if you like, but I don't want to because I don't think that every mountain should be climbed.
2: Absolutely.
0: Some of them should be just, yep, that's a mountain, I'm not climbing that.
2: Yeah, you're absolutely right. It is hard and it is heavy. And this isn't to ignore that people are suffering. So there could be someone saying, how can you have fun when there's people dying in the world? How can you have fun in the face of so much sadness? For example, we are so medically advanced, yet we are so unwell. Yeah. And mental and emotional well-being are fast becoming the biggest problems of the 21st century. So people will ask, why, how can you do that in when other people are suffering? My argument back to that is it's more important now than ever. This is the time. It's never to, again, mock someone or diminish their pain or to say they don't matter. What it is doing is allowing them to have a break from carrying it. We all need to put down the heavy loads that we've been taking with us that whole time. And it's about nourishing your own self and your soul. When you do that and when you look after yourself on a level like that, actually better place to help people who need it.
0: We lose the way because we've lost all that fun, which is what we're talking about now. So if you can lighten up, if you can take a step back, I think that's helpful as well.
2: The proof in it, you know how some people need proof. Is this working? Is it working? You know it's working by how it makes you feel. If you feel good in the moment and that there's no pressure, you're giving your system that upgrade and it is working. So lean into it more. And when we give our attention more to things, that's when they expand for us and we're more in our flow. It's a beautiful thing. This isn't woo-woo. This isn't anything like that. I love woo-woo, but it's not woo-woo. This is science backed with our genuine desire to live how we're meant to live. We're not going to be joyful all the time, but it's about using joy as a tool because we understand our negative triggers, what jolts us when we hear something and we feel negatively about it. But joy actually works the same way. And we as adults tend to wait for joy to arrive rather than learning how to trigger it. And that's what my book's about, is to teach you how to trigger it on purpose in order to give your system an upgrade and for you to actually feel happier. Because it's when good things start happening or you start activating them on purpose, they have a beautiful way of keeping on coming And it's, and then you can trust how you feel in that moment. You can go, that was just, you know, when you have a belly laugh, but you are laughing hysterically. Then afterwards you go, oh, I needed that. That
0: no feeling. Noise laugh.
2: Yeah. And you cackle like a Muttley, and you just, everything's joining in, and you look and sound utterly hilarious. But it is the most natural way of being, and everyone's different. But it's after, when you go, oh, I needed that. That's that feeling of, whew, that exhale. It's beautiful.
0: I'm sure there are things in the book that are a great reminder for people as well, Chanel. It doesn't matter where on your journey you are.
2: You're spot on, Julie. It doesn't matter. And if you're a little bit more wound up, that's okay. It just takes a little bit. Maybe you might take you a week longer or something like that. But I guarantee you, the minute you land into something that you love, like blasting your favorite rock music and jamming away as if you're Slash the guitarist or something like that, that will tell you how you're feeling, and you'll get there quicker rather than we're in our own minds. And it's the story we tell ourselves. If my daughter says to me, who's 10, I can't do that, I say, well, of course you can't. And she goes, well, hang on. And I said, I can't. Yeah, you told me you can't do it, then therefore you can't. I said, tell me you can do it, or tell me you're going to give it a good go then. Because if we tell ourselves we can't do those things and we don't have time, well, then you don't.
0: No, exactly. And you know, that person in the car that's got the music up really loud and isn't just singing along but is doing an absolute performance, that is me. And because nobody can see me in my car.
2: No, you got the windows tinted? I love it. Because you've got to back yourself, and you've got to have your own back. And that's the thing. We often give more to people than what we give to ourselves. And it's not selfish. It's an admirable arrogance that says I matter. So I think if you keep peeling the layers back, it really comes down to one point. Are we worthy enough? Do we think we matter? And then when someone says, well, yeah, no, it's like when you look at our actions and how they're playing out, we don't matter to ourselves. And that's the thing. Once you realize that, and once you've opened your peripheral vision a little bit, then you can start filling yourself with that tank and start bubbling back up. That beautiful self-worth. So it affects men, it affects women. It's all of us in there that we owe it to ourselves to have our own backs with this.
0: Have a laugh. Don't just wait till you can, you know, find a moment with your pet. Your emotional support pet. Have a good time all the time is kind of a thing. There was a movie called Spinal Tap, and the keyboard player, he was asked for his comment, and he said, have a good time all of the time. And it's like, well, that's a pretty good way to be. I mean, you've got to be serious sometimes, but not all the time. I love this conversation. We have been listening to the lovely Chanel Franklin, smart as a whip, and absolutely love the conversations that you will spark with your friends once you have a read of this book. It's called Because Adulthood Shouldn't Be This Boring, A Rebellion Against the Fun Police. Now, where can anyone discover you? Because there's podcasts, there's everything to learn about Chanel Franklin.
2: Okay, thank you, Julie. That's so lovely of you to say. I've got a podcast called The Beautiful Nightmare, and that is one of those prime examples of laughter in the face of hard things. So it's where we point out things that most people say you shouldn't laugh at that, but we have a little giggle, not to mock it, just to carry it. But the book is available worldwide. Hit me up on Instagram, probably the best way, at Chanel Franklin. That's me. Yeah.
0: Well, I've had a lovely time having a chat. I don't know about you, but I've been smiling the whole way along.
2: Oh, I can't stop smiling. You too.
0: There you go. And so you've released some, is it serotonin or dopamine or something like that for me? So the rest of the show is going to be amazing, everyone.
2: I love it. You've made my morning, Julie.
0: Oh, you've made my morning too. Thank you so much for joining us. And we would love to, anytime you've got anything to talk about, come back again and share it with us.
2: See you. Thanks, Julie.
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0: 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Right after this, though, we're diving back into the Culinary Archive podcast. 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
2: The Powerhouse acknowledges the traditional custodians of the ancestral homelands upon which our museums are situated. We pay respects to elders past and present and recognise their continuous connection to country. This episode was recorded on Gadigal, Turrbal, Yuggera, Kumbumeri and Wurundjeri country. My name is Lee Tran Lam and you're listening to the Culinary Archive podcast, a series from the Powerhouse Museum. The Powerhouse has over 500,000 objects in its collection, from a model of a Sydney oyster cafe from the 1880s, to an oyster fork offered to English royalty, and a Maningrida string bag used for collecting mollusks. The collection charts our evolving connection to food. The museum's Culinary Archive is the first nationwide project to collect the vital histories of people in the food industry, such as chefs, producers, writers, and restaurant owners who've helped shape Australia's tastes and appetites. Today, we're talking about oysters. So what are these oyster bars he's talking about? Well, they were also known as oyster saloons, and they have quite a history.
3: Oyster saloons first started to appear in Australia during the 1850s, and they were transferred across from Great Britain. You had the introduction of Greeks who started off on the gold fields selling food items. Greeks went towards hospitality and towards the oyster saloons primarily because they were barred from the factory floor. They were barred from doing a lot of other work.
4: Well, the policy in itself is a crude attempt to limit the influx of foreign people into the country. It is an open manifestation of racial discrimination. And that in itself, of course, is inhuman.
3: We had the development of White Australia long before Federation, where it itself was institutionalised in the first Immigration Act. They had to take up some other occupation if they wanted to remain here, and hospitality was it. My name is Leonard Januszewski, and I'm a historian. I'm working at Macquarie University as a curator and as a researcher, and I've been working on the In Their Own Image Greek Australians a national project and archives since the early 1980s.
5: I'm Effie Alexakis and I'm a photographer, and I've worked with Leonard Januszewski for the last 40 years on the In Their Own Image Greek Australians national project. Well, when we started working on this project, we realised that the Australian National and State Archives, libraries and museums did not really collect nor recognise things to do with people of non-English speaking backgrounds. So we felt like we were in a position to change that. Initially, we were annoyed at

0: the stereotypes that were being depicted. Greeks had been coming to Australia, like Len had said, from the Gold Rush period and onwards. So we wanted to break down the myth that Greek migration was just a post-war phenomena. We focused instead on the long historical connection.
1: For the Greeks, eating is not just simply pragmatic. It's an adventure of the social. You have to talk with people. You're inclusive. You bring in a variety of people. The original oyster saloons focused almost exclusively on oysters and alcohol. But with the diversification of their customer clientele, they also diversified their food items. They started to introduce fresh fruit, red meats, a variety of ways in which you can cook these items.
2: If you're looking for a sign of how popular oysters and oyster saloons were, then we need to talk about the commoners. They were known as the Oyster Kings for good reason, and the commoners' reign had an impact far beyond the local Greek community.
1: John and Athanasios Komnenos, they were the first who saw that there was potential in oyster saloons. The commoner name itself was synonymous with being Greek because they were the first point of call that British Australians would meet Greeks through. They would go to these oyster saloon institutions, and when they found out the name of the proprietor, it was Komino. Other Greeks who were not Kominos, who may have been Kytherian or from Mytilene and so on, would take up the Komino name because it became synonymous with public eating. "I'll meet you at the Greeks" was a popular saying that was common if you wanted to meet somebody. And again, this emphasises what a social centre these oyster saloons were.
2: Back to the commoners. Their oyster saloons had become so successful that people would refer to pretty much any Greek person as a commono. But the Komnenos brothers didn't gain their reputation for being oyster kings just from running oyster saloons. They also played a key role in freshly harvesting oysters from the waterways too.
1: One of the beauties of the Greek involvement with oyster saloons was that they didn't simply want to provide customers with oysters, but they wanted to farm and distribute these oysters. The Komnenos brothers, they became involved in oyster farming. The industry was not regulated, and the Komnenos were importing New Zealand oysters and trying to revive them within Australian waters. They created leases on the north coast of New South Wales and on the south coast of New South Wales, and they were growing oysters, and they became not only farmers, but also distributors. Now, oysters themselves, in terms of their popularity, started to decline. Certainly, there were problems with farming. There were downturns within the industry. Some oyster saloons would start closing. The changes in terms of what was the focus of eating fashion during the early part of the 20th century, the focus was starting to go away from oysters, and these oyster saloons were becoming more so soda and sundae parlours.
2: So there's a good reason why you don't see oyster saloons or roads paved with oysters anymore. The blockbuster demand for this once abundant shellfish nearly wiped out the species here. The downfall of the oyster saloon was one sign that local mollusk numbers were in a really bad way. And as Dr. Chris Gillies delved into historical records and fading photos, he found plenty of proof to show how once healthy oyster populations and oyster reefs had majorly declined too.
3: There were commercial harvest industry for oysters right around Australia. They would pull their boats up and essentially mow that area. Ultimately, these ecosystems collapsed. We had to look through historical newspaper reports, and then they were able to provide these little snippets of information around how many thousands of bags of oysters they used to harvest before the mass decline. We also had parliamentary records, and that's phenomenal when you think about it. Within 30 years of European colonisation, they've had to go all the way to the UK, establish this act to prevent further harvest because they had already decimated these oyster reefs. And it's so much fun, you know, diving through these historical records, museum reports, photos to uncover this lost ecosystem that we really knew very little about just 10 years ago.
2: You'll actually find one such record in the Powerhouse collection.
3: One of those gems was Oyster Culture of George's River, published in the early 1900s. And it described the state of the industry, that transition from being a wild harvest oyster industry through to a managed aquaculture industry. It certainly was a critical piece of information in our historical investigation of what these ecosystems used to look like.
2: The Aboriginal middens are important records of this loss.
4: One of the things why they're so important is because they provide us information of what was and what is not there now. There's a lot of information that these middens provide to us. You can determine the loss of what was there, but you can also then understand how far people had come for those species to be there. So very important aspect for us to recognise as Aboriginal people what our people used to eat, what may not be there anymore, which is either threatened species or of now extinct. So it's really great to be able to get a picture of the past.
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1: In the next hour, our AMRAP Song of the Week is from Rose Carleo Band. She's got a brand new song called Son of God. We're going to hear who that's all about. Might surprise you too. And The Wire takes us into the world of open water endurance swimming and a powerful new Australian documentary.

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1: National Radio News.
2: Good morning, I'm David Cameron. A neo-Nazi organisation has become a designated hate group under new federal laws. White Australia is known by several names, including the National Socialist Network and the European Australian Movement. Supporting, funding, training, recruiting, joining or directing the group is now a criminal offence, punishable by up to 15 years jail. Home Affairs Minister Tony Burke says the group has continued to engage in hateful behaviour.
3: They've engaged in a series of examples of bigotry, all of which fit with their white supremacist ideology. It's been made clear today that under Australian law, they are now a banned organisation.
2: China's President Xi Jinping has accepted an invitation to travel to the United States later this year. The announcement came as US President Donald Trump was on his way home from a two-day summit in Beijing. Speaking to journalists, Mr. Trump says he's not looking for conflict with China over Taiwan's move towards independence, and that he would soon make a decision on the future of US arms sales to the island.
4: I think the last thing we need right now is a war. That's 9,500 miles away. I think that's the last thing we need. We're doing very well.
5: Would the US defend Taiwan if it came to it?
4: I don't want to say that. I'm not going to say that. There's only one person that knows that. You know who it is? Me.
2: Meantime, American media say Washington is taking steps to indict Raul Castro, the 94-year-old former Cuban president and brother of the revolutionary leader Fidel Castro. The charges are said to relate to Cuba shooting down two civilian aircraft 30 years ago, which were being flown by a Florida-based humanitarian organisation, but which also dropped propaganda leaflets over Havana. The reports emerged as the head of the CIA met Cuban officials. The BBC's Will Grant reports.
6: A meeting in Havana between the director of the CIA and top Cuban government officials was already a rare and unlikely event. However, in the current context, it is a major development in US-Cuban relations. The talks between the CIA chief and the Cuban authorities, which included Raul Castro's grandson, the interior minister, and the head of Cuba's intelligence agency, took place with a view to contributing to the political dialogue between both nations, a Cuban government statement said. There was no announcement of a deal or agreement after the talks were held.
2: Volunteers are helping to track the health of the southeastern glossy black cockatoo. Shannon Kirkwood has the story.
7: This weekend's Great Glossy Count is being led by the Glossy Black Conservancy. Citizen scientists in Queensland, New South Wales, the ACT and Victoria are on the lookout and keeping an ear out for the threatened species. Data collected during today and tomorrow's Glossies Count will support bushfire recovery and conservation work, as well as inform habitat management.
2: Sport, and the Sydney Swans have beaten Collingwood in their AFL clash at the SCG, the final score 81-75. Swans coach Dean Cox says the Pies started well.
8: The way they defend as a unit or as an 18 is really strong. They've shown that all year. Obviously, part of it was to take some of the corridor, and I just thought we forced it too much too early, especially in some of the conditions. They're harder and cleaner.
2: The Suns defeated Port Adelaide 98-73. In the NRL, the Dolphins have defeated the South Sydney Rabbitohs 32 points to 10. The Sharks beat the Bulldogs 38-16.
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11: Hello there, nice to be with you for the start of the weekend on your Saturday brekkie. This hour, Rose Carleo joins us for your AMRAP Song of the Week with a powerful new track, Son of God, and you'll hear exactly who inspired it. A little later, we revisit an interview I did with Andy Scott from The Sweet. They've announced a tour of Australia kicking off in October, so I thought it would be a good time to step back in time and give that interview another run. And in a moment, we're heading out into the open ocean with The Wire as they explore a fascinating new doco called Don't Be Prey, following open water swimmers who pushed themselves through some extraordinary physical and emotional challenges. All coming up.

0: come this hour, our AMRAP Song of the Week is Rose Carleo Band's new track called Son of God. Rose joins us to tell us who exactly inspired it. Right now, The Wire looks at the new documentary, Don't Be Prey, exploring why some swimmers are driven to take on grueling long-distance ocean crossings.
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2: A new documentary by Australian Jeff Singh explores how the struggle of man over elements can be harnessed towards personal growth, profiling open water swimmers who are driven towards overcoming boundaries, and how they harness a drive to endure hardship. The film Don't Be Prey is getting its national release this week. I asked one of the swimmers who is featured in this documentary, Mark Sowerby, what it is that attracted him to swimming such long distances across the oceans.
3: Well, I think for me it came in two parts. So the first part was I was working really hard at the time, the listed company that we'd built from scratch, and was, I guess, trying to find a way to reset my behaviours and my life. And so I decided to swim the English Channel in 2015. And then as a byproduct of that, Stephen, we decided to raise $1 million for the Starlight Children's Foundation. So that made it a public swim. And through that process of that swim and the raise, I learned a lot, and I guess I discovered that my family was more important than my business.
2: So philosopher Friedrich Nietzsche, you know, talks about what can be gained from climbing mountains, you know, overcoming hardship, and you know, for some time there's been the Seven Summits Challenge, and this film profiles the open water equivalent on the Ocean Seven. As one with intimate knowledge of the challenges faced, what was it about completing the Ocean Seven that appealed to you?
3: Nothing much appealed to me at the time, I have to say. I was pretty nervous. I really suffered in the English Channel swim and was quite reluctant to go through that level of suffering and just the training that goes with it as well. But as with all these things, once you get moving and start to focus on the next swim and then the next swim and the next swim, the beauty of it was that each of those swims taught me something different and sometimes more than one thing. There were different experiences in each, different problems to deal with each. Some of them are shark-infested waters like Molokai and really long, and they're a night swim with no shark cage. Or other ones are like the North Channel where it's freezing cold and lion's mane jellyfish and rough weather. And so the other ones have all combinations of those. You know, the Cook Strait's famous for its great white sharks. So there's lots to deal with, and having to solve for that in your own head, because no one is coming to save you. It's you versus the elements. You can't touch the boat, you can't get out, you can't wear a wetsuit. There's support in the sense that you have a boat next to you or a kayak or boat with food and drink and cheering you on and all those things, but ultimately it's on you. And so that takes you to really interesting places. And if you don't learn from that, you'd have to be a complete muppet.
2: So do you have a specific Ocean Seven leg that you thought was the biggest challenge?
3: Too hard to say. For me, which is often the case for many swimmers, but it depends on what you get on the day. Molokai is the 45 kilometres from Molokai to Oahu in Hawaii. You're in the middle of the Pacific Ocean at 700 metres deep. You are surrounded by sharks the entire time, and you're literally trying to sneak across the channel and not highlight yourself as prey. You do have a kayak next to you with two shark shields on it, which are like a lithium battery that has a cord that goes into the water and gives off an electromagnetic signal that sharks generally don't like, but it's not pure protection, and so you have to deal with that fear as well as the length of that swim because it's the longest. At least it's warmer water, but it's also at night. So you start at 5:30 and then the sun goes down, so 4 hours later you're in complete pitch black darkness in the middle of the Pacific Ocean on your own. So the one that I suffered on the most though was the North Channel, and it was sort of 11 to 14 degrees Celsius, depending on where I was. And you know, the cold just does awful, awful things to your body and to your mind. And that was the one where I got to the point where, for the first time, I thought about getting out and giving up. But I didn't, thankfully, thanks to my coach, and we managed to find a way through. But the only way I can describe the suffering in that, Stephen, is that it stripped me so bare. It was like looking into your own soul. Like, you know, you just find out whether you've got it in you or not and how badly do you want it. Luckily for me, I had layers of reasons to get these things done.
2: I assume psychology is important in being able to achieve these challenges. You know, when there's still some distance to go and your muscles are aching, how do you maintain a sort of positive mindset to ensure you keep going even when doubt starts to creep in?
3: Yeah, so there's lots and lots of things that you can do. So in preparation, it's always interesting talking to people that have done the swim and understanding what they dealt with. One of the things that once you realise, for example, in the English Channel, which was my first experience, I'd never really experienced suffering like that. You get to about 5 hours in and you're really starting to hurt. And in the end, my swim was 14 and a half hours. So you can imagine what the next 9.5 hours might be like. And you don't realise, like once you're fit, once your body is prepared, then it is quite extraordinary how much it is that it's your mind that limits you. Your body can go a lot longer than you expect. You just need to be able to make the choice. And pain can be used as a positive in some of that. So for example, when I was getting stung by jellyfish, I would treat those as like getting an electric shock and a boost and give me a kick along rather than thinking about the pain that they cause. And then you break up these really big projects into half-hour bite-sized chunks. So you naturally get fed, usually with a liquid feed that's thrown to you every 30 minutes. And so I would often on the big ones have like a whiteboard with particular things written on there. Early on, that was more around motivation and memories and a bit of revenge. And then later, as I matured through the process, that became happy memories and great thoughts and things to keep me on the right side of that, not the dark side.
2: That is long-distance swimmer Mark Sowerby talking to Stephen Hill about the documentary Don't Be Prey, which is premiering this week. Mark Sowerby and rugby great Peter Fitzsimons will be among the cast of people providing Q&As across the country. Check your local listings for the most appropriate time and place.
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3: Coming up shortly, Andy Scott from The Sweet.
4: First of all, though, the AMRAP Song of the Week comes from Rose Carleo Band. Rose absolutely exploded onto TV screens during The Voice, but long before that, she'd already built a reputation as one of Australia's great rock vocalists. Now, she's back with high-energy new single called Son of God. I wonder what legendary Aussie rock royalty inspired that. I'd love to find out who it's all about, wouldn't you? Probably should say hello first. G'day, how you going?
5: Good, thanks, Julie. Thank you for having me.
4: The track absolutely barrels out of the speakers, big and loud and fast and full of purpose. Did you know early on that the track Son of God was going to have that kind of energy to it? How did the vibe come together?
5: Yeah, look, it's a full-blown rock song. That's how Mick had written it. The song is, of course, about the Son of God, a really good friend of ours, Ross Young, who is the son of Malcolm Young from AC/DC, and we... Of course, a lot of musicians revere Malcolm as a guitar god. So that's where that come from. Ross is a great supporter of the band and good friend of ours. And so it just seemed fitting to have a real thumping song and big intro.
4: The title, Son of God. And Ross, how does he feel about it?
5: Yeah, he loves it. Yeah, he thinks it's pretty cool. He thinks it's pretty cool. Yeah, absolutely. It was just a way of us thanking him for being such a great friend and supporter and just something nice to do for someone. Like, we've got a gig this weekend, and just a duo gig that he said, he messaged me, he says, I'm coming to that. I'm like, great, no worries. Just really nice to be appreciated. Besides all that, it's a genuine friendship. We are genuinely, you know, friends with him and him with us. So it's just nice to, and that's the whole thing about the music business. You meet people from so many different walks of life and so many different backgrounds. It's really great to experience that as well.
4: Now, yourself, Rose, a lot of people probably think that you're an overnight sensation. You've been doing it a little while, but how would they have discovered or rediscovered you in recent times?
5: Probably on the telly.
4: Yeah, on the telly?
5: On the TV. Yeah, look, I was approached to go on to The Voice, and after much deliberation, I ended up, quite a few people had encouraged me and went on to The Voice last year, and it was just nice to represent rock and roll music, the older musicians as well. It's nice to do that and do my thing. Lovely that I've had so many great responses and beautiful messages. It was just nice that I could reach that many people.
4: How was it walking and doing the whole thing? Is it just one of those things where you just go through the motions, or is it really scary? And do they really not know who you are?
5: Yes, yes and no. Look, the scariest part for me was making sure I didn't trip over when I walked out. So it's funny, you have these visions of, oh my God, I hope I don't trip in these boots or whatever. But yeah, look, it was a bit scary. A little bit nerve-wracking. And do they know who I am already, or do they know who they're going to come across? I have no idea. I'm not sure what they do behind the scenes. However, I guess at the end of the day, I thought to myself, I know who I am, and I've been doing it for over 30 years now, 35, 6 years or something. And if they like me, great. And if they don't, that's okay too, because at the end of the day, they've all got to listen to me. So it's win-win.
4: And also, you have the people that like you. This is just to show people, other people who might want to like you, but they don't know you're in existence.
5: That's right.
4: Because you haven't been to their town, yeah. That here you are, you exist, and you might just this rock chick singing it as hard as she can.
5: Exactly right.
4: Beautiful. So did you feel more fired up creatively after The Voice, or did you just take a minute and go, all right, what do we do with this?
5: Yeah, probably a bit of both, but look, I took a minute. We'd already started writing for the album like way before The Voice, but I had to put it off, everything off for about 6 months because of the contractual obligations. You know, you can't release certain things in a time period. So by the time that was over and ready to go, we got to release Son of God and the album's coming shortly. So it was a bit like, yeah, what do I do with this? How can we make the most of it? And I wanted to get out there and tour more of Australia.
4: Exactly, and still being authentically you, which is what we saw on the TV as well,
5: yes,
4: wasn't it?
5: Oh, yeah, for sure. I'm a terrible actor. So I couldn't be anyone else.
4: Exactly. Now, the chemistry is undeniable with the band. It doesn't sound like people just sending each other different parts of a song and that's the only time that you ever see each other. It really does sound like a band who like each other and like making noise together. Would I be right?
5: Absolutely, yeah. It's just a band, as corny as it sounds, it's like a family. You've got to respect each other as people and as musicians, and we've got that in spades, yeah.
4: And talk us through some of the members. Actually, all of them. We don't want to leave one off, do we?
5: Ben Rice. Mick O'Shea, our drummer, has been with us for 10, almost 11 years now. So Mick's been with Mick Adkins and I for that long, which is fantastic. He's played with everyone. Billy Thorpe, Rose Tattoo, Dragon, Judge Mercy, played for Richie Sambora when he came to Australia the year before last, I think it was.
4: Mercy. Wasn't that Andy Sishon?
5: Yeah, sure was.
4: Adelaide boy.
5: Yeah, he is one of my favourite bands ever in the whole world. It's such a great band, Judge Mercy. So, yeah, look, Shady's fantastic and a great fella as well.
4: Now, let's talk about the music. It feels like it's built for stages, loud amps, people yelling the lyrics back at you.
5: Yep.
4: How do you feel about that versus the studio?
5: Oh, nothing beats a live music venue and crowd. It's a totally different energy. But in saying that, I do love the studio as well, because obviously it's a very creative space and
4: you
5: get to try out different things and discover things. One of the songs, we actually wrote a song in the studio when we were recording as well. Weird things happen in the studio when you're there, and whether it's from under pressure or from, let's just do this and see how it turns out. So magical things happen there. But yeah, a live audience and live crowd is pretty magical as well.
4: Now, we want everyone to grab a hold of the album. What's it called?
5: It's called 42 Days. We've got pre-save links for digital, and we've got pre-orders going at the moment too for the actual CD and also for vinyl.
4: I'm going to play Son of God.
5: Yeah.
4: But apart from Son of God, if somebody had never heard of Rose Carleo Band before, what's the first song you'd tell them to crank up nice and loud? Son of God or another one?
5: Yeah, Son of God. And then on the other end of the spectrum would be Daisy's song, which we released last year, which is going to be on the album as well. It's another type of, it's a song about mental health struggles and depression and anxiety. A friend of Mick's, Darren Bruce, was going through a real hard time, and it's called Daisy's song. His nickname is Daisy. So we took some of his writings from there and Daisy's song was born. So it's another beautiful song. It's great meaning as well. A little bit softer, but still got that same kind of urgency, I feel.
4: There you go. You've got it all. So nice to speak to you again. New single, Son of God. It is our AMRAP Song of the Week.
5: Thank you so much.
4: It's all over the place this year. If you haven't seen Rose before, make sure that you get along. And what's your website?
5: It's rosecarleoband.com. R-O-S-E-C-A-R-L-E-O.
4: Of course, go to socials as well and you'll find out when and where Rose is going to be near you, and it'll give you a reminder on that album. Can I get you to introduce Son of God, say who you are and the band, and this is our new single, and then we can say cheerio.
5: Hi, this is Rose from Rose Carleo Band, and this is our latest single from our forthcoming album, 42 Days. It's called Son of God.

0: Next, our broadcaster, author and life coach Jane Donovan joins us again with some practical ways to feel happier and healthier at work. Murph is going to count down his top five Billy Joel songs after Billy celebrated his 77th birthday last Saturday. We forgot all about him. Up next, though, we're going to step back in time and revisit an interview that I did not so long ago with Andy Scott from The Sweet. They're coming back to Australia, so I thought it was a good time to have another listen.
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2: I always love your bit in the songs because you were that really high voice that backed everything up.
3: Yeah, I used to do a fair amount of the vocal on some of the records because I sing kind of in the stratosphere, so you need somebody who can get up there, and it was usually left to me and the original drummer Mick Tucker to kind of get the get the high harmonies going. Plus also, he and I made the most noise in the band, being the drummer and the guitarist.
2: Yeah. Australians love The Sweet, and they still do.
3: Boring. And The Sweet loves Australia, actually. Yeah, you're absolutely right. We played the Clipsal 500.
2: Was that just a great fun night?
3: It was absolutely brilliant, you know, to do the Clipsal. We were there with the Doobie Brothers, and the other band that was on that I remember that were on just before we played was a mixture of Swanee and the Angels. It was a band called Rogues Gallery, I think they were called.
2: Yes.
3: Which were really fantastic. You know, all the songs I knew from the times in the 70s. And to actually meet up with these people again after so long was fantastic.
2: Are you a bit of a car enthusiast yourself, Andy?
3: Oh, I am. I've got a little collection. Not like I had in the 70s, because we were, I suppose, young and foolish and a bit brash back then. But I still have a couple of... I've got myself an Aston Martin that I bring out in the summer. But the majority of the cars are usually, because I live in the middle of the countryside, you know, we've got a station wagon and a 4x4 and a convertible and things like that. So,
2: did you get to see the race while you were here?
3: It was actually a very wet day. I had an invite into the VIP enclosure, but because we'd flown in only a couple of days earlier and had already done a couple of shows in Perth, I got to the venue. We had to get up very early in the morning to do a sound check, and we got taken back to the hotel, and I'm afraid I watched the race from my bed whilst I was napping before we played. So please don't take that the wrong way. It's not that I wasn't interested. It's just that I had a gig to do, you know?
2: Exactly. When you need to be gig ready. You're not just here for fun, are you?
3: Not exactly. Plus also, you get to a certain age where an afternoon nap is very handy.
2: Yeah. Well, I hear you. Throughout your career, have you got to go to lots of fantastic events like that one?
3: Yeah, we play a lot of festivals in Europe, you know, some of the biggies, you know, there's a big festival in Sweden called Sweden Rock. There are various clips from that from a couple of years ago all over YouTube at the moment. One of our favourite clips is the 5 or 6 year old American kid playing along to Set Me Free, which is a really fast song. And he's doing really, really well with it. That is definitely worth catching. The song is called Set Me Free, and it's from one of the early Sweet albums, Sweet Benny Adams. And this kid is sat there, and his dad's obviously put the CD on, and he just gets behind the drum kit and plays like a maniac. He's fantastic.
2: It's all good fun, rock and roll, but it is a business, isn't it? So you've really got to look after your brand, I suppose. Did you ever think that when you, as a young man, got into music, did you think, right, this is my career and I've got to look after the Andy Scott brand, or did you just go in there and go, let's see what happens?
3: Well, I have to tell you, coming out of the 60s, when I first started to play, that was such a decade for setting the scene for the way music is still today, that all we cared about was being able to play. The money was the last thing on your mind. All you cared about is, do I have enough money to get to the gig? Do I have enough money for the gear that I want to play through? That's really all that was in your mind. As times progress, as you rightly say, you start to have some success, and some of the original things that you held dear kind of still today. That all we cared about was being able to play. The money was the last thing on your mind. All you cared about is, do I have enough money to get to the gig? Do I have enough money for the gear that I want to play through? That's really all that was in your mind. as times progress,

0: long time coming. You can't do the kind of things that were being done and take the public for a ride without it backfiring at some point. And what we're seeing is a huge revolution in music. And I thought that we would be finished, you know, when the download scene started. But it seems not. It seems that there are still enough people out there who remember the band and possibly new people who are coming to download and find the Sweets music all over again.
1: I think last time we spoke, was it last time we spoke? Or I think it was, you just released a new single, and I think it was possibly your son had sort of done a drum beat. What was the song? It was a Who song.
0: Oh, that's right, yeah. That was Joined Together. Yeah, and you're absolutely right. Memory's very good. My son did a drum loop and layered some stuff over the top of it to give me the idea to say, what do you think of this? So the band then took his idea, went in the studio and re-recorded it all, and it came out fantastically.
1: I worked with you, you probably remember, when you did the Arkabar, and as soon as everyone said, oh, the Suite are going to be at the Arkabar, well, it sold out in about 50 seconds.
0: For me, it's an exercise in coming to a place that I really enjoy coming to. So, you know, from that point of view, it's not a chore. But I really wish that we could come over for a bit longer and I could just hang out for a week or two. But the scheduling is never right, you know.
1: Every time you've come out, and it was just a sea of happy faces singing along. They knew all the words. Have you ever thought, I don't know, I've just off the top of my head, I don't know why I thought of it, but Queen did a musical, ABBA kind of did a musical with Mamma Mia. Because there's such a big catalogue of Sweet songs, do you think there might be a musical in that?
0: I have actually spoken to a couple of different people about this, and they like the idea, but each time it kind of comes to nothing. There are a couple of musicals in England at the moment that aren't, should we say, doing the major, you know, they're kind of on tour in the smaller theatres. There's one called Glambuster, and there's also a show called Rock of Ages, which,
1: yes,
0: you know, features a lot of music from the era. But until we get to a point where somebody steps forward and says, look, I really want to do this, my hands are tied, because I'm no impresario, and it's not for me to step into the breach. I mean, even the Queen musical and the Mamma Mia, yes, you don't mind collaborating, but you need somebody to get the ball rolling with that kind of business project.
1: All right, well, if there's any impresarios listening, get on it. Because
0: exactly.
1: I, for one, would go and see it. It's lovely.
0: Thanks.
1: Talking to you, Andy, and we can
0: Thank
1: hardly
0: you.
1: Wait till you get to Australia.
0: That'll be good.

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1: Coming up in the last hour of the show this week, Jane Donovan. She's a life coach, author, broadcaster, and she joins us for a really important conversation about feeling good at work, mentally and emotionally. And birthday boy, Billy Joel, we forgot him last week, so Murph and I are going to do a top five Billy Joel countdown.

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2: Good morning, I'm David Cameron. A neo-Nazi organisation has become a designated hate group under new federal laws. Earlier this year, the government passed legislation banning hate groups that promote anti-Semitism in response to the Bondi Beach terror attack. From today, White Australia is a banned organisation. The group is known by several names, including the National Socialist Network and the European Australian Movement. New consumer protections for air travellers have been given an almost $40 million boost in this week's federal budget. The Aviation Consumer Protection Bill is currently before Parliament. A new watchdog and complaints system would protect travellers when flights are delayed or cancelled or refund disputes arise with airlines. The first national poll testing the public's response to housing measures in the federal budget reveals most Australians remain unconvinced by the changes. Advocacy group Amplify says more than three quarters of voters surveyed believe the government needs to do more on housing, with only around one in ten saying the budget went far enough. Chief Policy and Research Officer Rory Gallagher says the key issue remains housing supply, especially for younger Australians.
3: Unfortunately, it suggests that they are not yet convinced. They're asking themselves, will this actually lead to more homes being built? What will it do for renters? Will it help young people get on the ladder? And unfortunately, most people are pretty unsure and pretty unconvinced that this goes far enough.
2: New research has found climate change is breaking down social connections among Australians. The study by the University of Sydney highlighted climate pressures are reshaping lives by pushing people to stay indoors and avoid shared public spaces. Lead author Dr. Marley Bauer says this social disconnection weakens an individual's ability to survive, respond, and adapt. Speaking to National Radio News, she says this can lead to long-term mental health challenges.
4: Extreme weather events happen. Communities are pushed apart through forced displacement after housing is damaged, through people needing to rebuild and community tensions that can come up after such events happen. But even kind of slower climate change events like drought can also push apart communities.
2: The World Health Organization is calling for countries to do more to restrict the sale of nicotine pouches to young people. It says the highly addictive products, which users place under their lips, are being aggressively marketed to teenagers. In Australia, they are considered prescription-only medicines. This report from the BBC's Clitzia Sala.
5: The industry says nicotine pouches help adult smokers move away from tobacco and are meant for over 18s. But the World Health Organization warns that what it calls deceptive tactics are driving a rapid rise in their consumption among young people worldwide, creating the risk of a new generation of nicotine addicts. Manufacturers are accused of using bright packaging and sweet flavours like bubblegum and gummy bears and promoting the pouches through social media influencers to offset falling smoking rates. Only 16 countries ban them outright and 32 regulate them in some way.
2: Sport, and in the NRL, the Dolphins have defeated the South Sydney Rabbitohs 32 points to 10. In an extra blow, the Rabbitohs' Latrell Mitchell left the field with an injury. The Sharks beat the Bulldogs 38 to 16. Auckland FC are the first team from New Zealand to qualify for an A-League men's soccer grand final, taking a 4-1 aggregate win over Adelaide. They'll face either Sydney or the Newcastle Jets.
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8: Hello and good morning. If you've just joined us this Saturday brekkie, no worries. We've still got some great tracks and chat on the way. We forgot about him last week on his 77th birthday too, Billy Joel. So Murph and I are going to make amends. We've got a top five countdown of the best of Billy Joel this week. And in just a moment, Jane Donovan, broadcaster, author and life coach, joins you for a really thoughtful convo about feeling good at work and why so many people are quietly carrying stress, burnout and emotional exhaustion into their everyday lives, and that does not sound good.

0: Still to come, birthday boy from last week, Billy Joel in Murph's Top 5 Countdown. Right now, though, Jane Donovan. She is an author, a broadcaster, and a life coach, and she joins me again for another conversation. This time, we're talking about what happens to a lot of people, and you can probably relate. Well, I hope you can't, actually, but it is how to actually feel good at work again when you've been feeling a little less than.
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0: You met her last week on the show, and we've had Jane on the show many times before, but had a little bit of a hiatus. And I've invited Jane back, Jane Donovan back, to talk to us about workplace emotional well-being, which is a huge thing at the moment. First of all, good morning, Jane. Thanks for coming back.
2: Good morning. Thank you so much for having me. It was fun last week.
0: Now, that's why I've dragged you back out of bed. Now, workplace well-being, it's such a big thing. Learning how to survive, be you, but still cooperate with your teammates is a different kettle of fish nowadays, is it? Am I right?
2: Oh, yes. Well, it is. Yeah. Yes and no, because we also have to think back to the toxic 80s that I can certainly say I was
0: remember
2: in the corporate world then, and oh my goodness, that's a pretty toxic area.
0: Do you know what, Jane? This is one thing that I tell young people all the time. They think that the older people, boomers or whatever they want to call us, had it all. And I like to say, yeah, not if you're a woman, love.
2: Yeah, I remember being in a boardroom setting and we were in a production meeting discussing this huge entertainment thing we were doing. It was massive. It was very exciting. And anyway, I shot in with my things back and forth and it got a bit passionate and I got a bit passionate. And then I got shouted down. I was the only woman in the room and I got shouted down with, what's wrong with you? Are you having a bad period day? Okay for them to be assertive, but not me. Okay for them to be passionate, but not me. But that was the 80s. I think what we've got now is greater awareness and we've improved in some areas, but it's also highlighted so many areas that need improving. The other thing that we've got is greater respect for emotional intelligence. Oh my gosh, I've been banging on about emotional intelligence for at least 20 years, but probably more like 40. I'd say 40. It's so exciting for me to finally see that is now a prerequisite for good leaders. You haven't got good emotional intelligence, get out the door as far as leadership goes, okay? I'm really excited for that. But I also think we've got younger people, the younger generations, are way more aware of the importance of their well-being. There's a lot to be said for this whole corporate slave train, working a million hours until you're, what, 67?
0: Exactly. That's a lot to give of yourself with who knows how many days that you've got after you're 67. Hopefully you live another 30 years, but you never know. I can remember working everywhere and I'd be told, oh, we expect you here 15 minutes beforehand. I from years ago, said, well, I expect you to pay me. I will walk in at 8:06 or 8:05, put my bag down, turn my computer on and away we go. Because you're paying me from then and I will be ready to go at go time, but you can't expect me to be here 15 minutes earlier and not pay me for it. And I have been in so much trouble for having that attitude, but now that's the attitude that people are going, well, no, that's exactly right. You can't ask people to be here half an hour beforehand so that they could set this up and set that. That's work.
2: That's right. Yeah. Somewhere there was in the whole competition thing for your job, you're so lucky to have a job. My father did used to employ people with other businesses I've had in the past. And he always said to me, which I'm so grateful he did, to actually employ people is a privilege. You pay them on time. You make sure that money is in their bank account. This is in the day they used to pull cash out and put it in envelopes for each person, etc. But he said, you make sure you do that. You look after your people. It is your responsibility. You might get paid back then for 40 hours, but you were expected to do 50, 55, 60. But I guess the flip side is that what's happened now is that people are expected to be answering their emails, answering their text messages. But even the other invasive thing, which actually last week we talked about nervous system and our well-being, is how do you manage that when your boss says, oh no, if I send through a text message or an email or a WhatsApp, please ignore it. Don't deal with it until you're back on the clock. But the truth is you've already injected work into my private time. Just by seeing a pop-up notification, you've immediately gone to work. And if there's not great security there. If you're not feeling really, honored, rewarded, respected in the and secure in your environment, it can trigger a nervous thing, and you want to actually just check that message isn't a bad message. What if it's a problem? What if it's something I should be worrying about? So you open it up, and there goes your nervous system again. So we have to have firmer boundaries. We really do. We've got to get to a point that no, actually, it's not okay to even text.
0: Yeah,
2: I think the answer
0: schedule
2: is
0: it.
2: there's my work phone, which I turn off. There's my private phone. If you really need me, you can call me on my private phone, but know that you're in my time.
0: You've got to understand your employees, the position you're putting them in.
2: Yeah, exactly. And one of the most powerful tools that I think is underutilized and can be utilized in the corporate arena is the love languages, the five love languages. Now, I guess most people have heard of those now, and they think of it in terms of a romance, romantic connection, knowing what your love language is, which is words of affirmation, acts of service, gift giving, quality time, and touch. That's the five love languages. And just a quick recap in case nobody's heard of it before. What we're looking at is that most people have a dominant one or two love languages that they will respond to best. So what it means is when I say love tank, it is love for whatever. It's not just love of the partner. It is love for the work that I'm doing. It's love for the people that I work with. How can we have deeper connection and create safe space for people to really be authentic within the workforce? And one of them is by understanding how to communicate with each other, utilizing the love languages. So if you want to know if somebody is in rapport with you, you look at how are they demonstrating the love languages. And once you know what their love language is, you can then tell when they're out of rapport. Oh, there's nonverbal stuff, but you can tell they're out of rapport because they will withdraw that language. So if I am, and it doesn't matter whether I'm in leadership or I really look forward to the day that we flip that around too. But for now, that hierarchy, if I'm in leadership or I'm in a worker role, my primary love language is words of affirmation, hence why I do the talking. And my second one is touch. So I'm a hugger. If I am feeling out of rapport with somebody and I'm in my shadow side, meaning I'm not in my authentic power, then I will withdraw my words and you're not getting a hug from me. So you can tell if your boss is withdrawing. The idea is to fill their love tank by communicating in their language. And when you communicate in their language, you can start to fill their t love tank up so they feel secure. Every negative experience, whether it's you experiencing it or somebody else doing it, is always because it's coming from a place of fear. So
0: Yeah.
2: what is that boss scared of? I'm scared of not getting my contract again, or I'm scared of not getting my quota of having to give reviews. What is that employee scared of? I'm scared of not getting my contract renewed. We have to start looking at the fears, and they have to be addressed for people to feel secure. When people are on the bottom of Maslow's hierarchical needs down here in survival, cost of living going through the roof, people are freaking out about money. And so security is absolute paramount. While it is a privilege to employ people, and it's a privilege to have the opportunity to work for somebody, if we can do this with greater respect and open and honesty, we're going to get a whole lot of different results. And we do that by getting rid of the insecurities and connecting through genuine desire to be in rapport.
0: Jane Donovan, she is a coach, all things that will empower you throughout your life. Go to her website, janedonovan.com.au, and I'm going to grab you down the track. I'd love to talk to you about the fear and what that means. So there's fear. It usually comes out in terrible ways like jealousy, sabotage, all that sort of stuff. And if you can catch yourself, you can stop yourself, I'm sure, from being that person that if you really had a good look at yourself in the mirror, you'd go, "Oh, I can't believe that I'm that person because I'm so fearful." So, would you be happy to come back again,
2: I
0: Jane?
2: would love to. Thank you so much for asking me.
0: You're welcome. And we will catch you again soon. Thanks so much for talking to us again today.
2: Oh, it's my pleasure. Thank you for having me here. Have a beautiful day, everyone.
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1: It's a funny story in a way, because on the day that we started to create this song, Sweet Dreams, I was in a terrible mood and I was really ready to pack it in and to go back to Scotland. I had realised that there was no hope whatsoever and it wasn't going to happen, and that was the mood I was in. So I was
2: thinking we're done here.
1: Yeah, yeah, absolutely, absolutely. And I was, you know, I was really depressed about it. And Dave was like, you know, he's a very brilliant individual. So he's like, okay, you're down, okay. But now, well, you won't mind, will you, if I just go and do this? So he started to program a drum beat that was like that, boom, ka, ba, you know. And then I was sitting sort of mooching in the corner of the studio that we were working in. And I heard him doing this, and then I was like, that's interesting. So then I got onto the keyboard, so I started to, okay, I'll play with this. And so it went on, because when you create music this way, you kind of start with a layer of the beat, and then you kind of come in with something else, and then you add something else. And it started with this notion of, somewhat self-deprecatingly, sweet dreams are made of this. It wasn't a good story. It was actually very self-deprecating. Who am I to disagree? I travel the world in the seven seas. Everybody's looking for something. And it was a statement about myself, ourselves, and then

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2: You know, every now and then, I think you might like to hear something from us. Nice and easy. But there's just one thing. You see, we never, ever do nothing.
3: Working for the man.
2: Nice.
3: Every night and
2: easy.
3: Day.
2: We always do it.
3: Never lost
2: nice.
3: One minute
2: and rough.
3: And
2: but we're going to take the beginning of this song. And do it easy.
3: Big wheel, keep
2: but then we're gonna do the finish.
3: Turning.
2: Rough.
3: Proud Mary.
2: It's the way we
3: keep
2: do.
3: On burning.
2: Proud Mary. And we're all.

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0: It is my favourite part of the show. That's right, that's the time when we say, G'day, Steve Murphy. What have you got happening in Murph's Top 5 Countdown today?
2: This is where I say, G'day, J-Ray. And I thought we'd do Billy Joel this week.
0: Beautiful. Good on you, Billy.
2: So William Martin Joel was born in 1949 on May the 9th. So I know maths is not your strong point, but what does that make him, Julie, quickly?
0: Don't 700 cheat. Years old.
2: Give or take. He was born in New York to a classical pianist dad, no surprises there, and a singing mum. So they're both quite musically talented, but was raised mainly by mum after dad left when he was just seven, which is a bit sad. Mum forced Billy to take piano lessons

0: He'd become a bit of a rock star. And of course, Billy's not the only person to be inspired by the Beatles over the years. It's a list a mile long, isn't it? In his words, that one performance changed my life. Up to that moment, I'd never considered playing rock as a career. And when I saw four guys who didn't look like they'd come out of the Hollywood star mill, who played their own songs and instruments, and especially because you could see this look in John Lennon's face, I said, I know these guys. I can relate to these guys. I am these guys. This is what I'm going to do, playing a rock band. So there you go. One of his first bands was actually, fun fact here, a heavy metal band. I can't imagine Billy doing heavy metal, but sadly, though, he has had some issues over the years, like most rock stars seem to, I suppose. Apparently, when he was just 21, after his band at the time broke up and his girlfriend left him, he actually tried something we don't encourage, if you know what I mean, by drinking furniture polish, as you do. Wow. After the incident, he checked himself into a hospital for depression, good move there, which he later said was a great experience since he saw people who had far worse problems and learned to stop feeling sorry for himself. So there you go. 2002, he entered Silver Hill Hospital, which is a substance abuse and psychiatric center in Connecticut. In March 2005, he checked into the Betty Ford Center, where he spent 30 days for the treatment of alcohol abuse. So he's had some tough times, obviously. He's also had marriage issues over the years. He's currently with his fourth wife, who he has two kids with, one born only a couple of years ago when he was all of 68. So there you go. Mums and dads thinking they're too old. There's hope for you yet.
1: Yeah.
0: 68, so old age become a parent, isn't it? He's gone on, though, to sell more than 150 million records. He's a superstar. We all know that. 23 Grammy nominations, been inducted to the Songwriters Hall of Fame and the Rock and Roll Hall of Fame as well. In Australia, he's had 8 top 10 studio albums, including 3 number ones, being 52nd Street, Stormfront, and River of Dreams. And he's had 9 top 10 singles, including 2 number ones and 17 top 40 songs. So, yes, he's been massive over the years. We know that. Probably only got one more tour left in him, sadly. So it would be good to see the man one more time. Have you seen him live before?
1: No.
0: Well, you're missing out. He's fantastic. And he's just released a DVD too for Billy Joel fans called Black and White, which is basically him performing to a small audience in a theatre, answering some questions and then doing some songs as well. And one other fun fact before we get to the top five. In 2001, he sold his house in the Hamptons to the one and only Jerry Seinfeld for, how's this, $32 million. Which I suppose is loose change for both Billy and Jerry. But anyway, and the fun fact comes from the fact that Billy forgot to tell Jerry that it actually overlooked a nude beach. So that might have been a bonus or not, depending on how you look at it, I suppose, for Jerry. But anyway, let's get into it. The top five songs from Billy Joel over the years. And we start at number five, of course, with a song from 1978 called Just the Way You Are.

0: Oh, that's a good one.
1: It is a good one. Written by Billy and was on the Stranger album. He said he dreamt the melody, not the words, though. He said he remembered waking up in the middle of the night and going, this is a great idea for a song. And a couple of weeks later, he was in a business meeting and the dream reoccurred to him right at that moment because his mind had drifted off from hearing numbers and legal jargon, in his words. And he said, I have to go. I went home and I ended up writing it all in one sitting, pretty much. It took me maybe 2 or 3 hours to write the lyrics, which is unbelievably impressive, isn't it? He and his band, having said that, didn't like it that much at the time and said it was just a soppy ballad. But his producer and also the great Linda Ronstadt, who happened to be near the studio at the time, convinced him otherwise, and it was a good move. It was written about his then wife Elizabeth as a birthday present. They divorced, though, in 1982, and because of the sad memories of the time, he didn't sing it at concerts for a while. But it won 2 Grammys for Record and Song of the Year and was a great song. So at number 5, Just the Way You Are. At number 4, we go to the 80s, where I suppose he's had most of his success over the years, with a song from 1986 called A Matter of Trust.

came out, so she was in that. And while Billy is, of course, known as the Piano Man, given his, well, one, the song, but two, the fact that he plays a lot, this is one of the few songs that he regularly does where he plays guitar instead, which gives him a bit of a chance to step out from behind the piano, which obviously he appreciates for a bit of a change. So we move on to the number three song. This was also a hit in the 80s, albeit only just, 1989. It is We Didn't Start the Fire.

0: Beautiful. Good one.
1: Good one. Written again by Billy. Was his second single from the Bridge album. Billy has said that the vocals were influenced by Addicted to Love by Robert Palmer. I can't really hear that, but anyway, that's what he said. Christy Brinkley appears in the clip. They got married the year before this came.

embarrassed me. I know every word of that song. It's a little party trick of mine. Yeah. Written again by Billy, this time after a chat with a friend of Sean Lennon, who had just turned 21 at the time and was complaining about what a crazy era he was living in. But Billy had just turned 40. He wanted to show him that, well, every era has its issues. My God, imagine if he wrote that song these days. I think COVID would get a mention, among other things. He said that he started doing it as a bit of a mental exercise. He had just turned 40 and it was 1989. And he said, well, what's happened in my life? He wrote down the year, 1949, that he was born. And it was kind of a mind game, his words. He said, it's one of the few times I've written the lyrics first, which should be obvious to why I usually prefer to write the music first, because the melody, in his words, is horrendous. He said, it's like a mosquito droning. It's one of the worst melodies he's ever written, but he does kind of like the lyrics, he said. Apparently, Billy loved history and was even considering a career as a history teacher, thus all the words. Having said that, I said that I know all the words. He freely admits that sometimes he even forgets them and looks to the crowd to help him out if he's singing at a concert and has a little bit of a mind blank or a mental blank. We move on to the number two song, and this is a song from the 90s, Julie, believe it or not. Did have a couple of hits in the 90s, where this is from 1993, and it is, of course, The River of Dreams. In

0: This is a good one.
1: Written by Billy, again. Interestingly, was a song featuring a gospel choir and some doo-wopping as well, and talking about the afterlife, which was obviously not something that Billy would do a lot of. Billy gets a lot of his song ideas from his dreams, as we heard earlier. Apparently often struggles, though, to remember them when he actually wakes up. So for this song, he woke up with a song in his head for something a bit different, but tried not to write it. He said that on the Howard Stern show, actually in 2010, that he thought, who the hell am I trying to pull off this gospel song? So I took a shower to wash the song away, but he sang it in the shower. I thought, nope, I have to do it. And I think we're all glad he did. It's a great song. And in Billy's dream, apparently he was walking in his sleep, thus the lyric in the song, when you go walking in your sleep. That was the number two song. So we get to the number one song, and I suppose it's going to be one of two songs. Two songs that are most synonymous with Billy, even though he's had sack of hits over the years, would have to be Piano Man, I would have thought, and the one we're about to play. Now, Piano Man only made it to number 20 in Australia, which kind of surprised me. So,
2: get out.
1: Yeah, I know. It was, means it doesn't make our top five. But this song was, of course, a massive number one for him in 1983. Any ideas, Julie?
2: Nah.
1: Oh, come on. Uptown Girl, of course.
2: Of course.
1: Like the rest of the top five, written by the great Billy. And it was written when he was surrounded by Christy Brinkley, Whitney Houston, and his then-girlfriend, Elle McPherson, which is interesting. According to numerous interviews with Billy, the song was initially written about his relationship with Elle, but it ended up also becoming about his soon-to-be wife, Christy Brinkley. And I think she appears in the film clip too, doesn't she? As they had started dating by then. So both women being two of the most famous supermodels of the 1980s. He certainly had a type, didn't he? And he would marry her 2 years later and stay married for 9 years, apparently breaking up because of his busy touring schedule. Believe that if you want. Like I said, she, of course, starred in the film clip to Billy as a film clip of Billy, rather, as a mechanic trying to impress her. Well, sorry, he was the mechanic trying to impress her, if that makes sense. Again, because of the breakup, he didn't sing the song for a while, but thankfully he's over it and he does sing it these days. And you're about to hear it in full right now as our number one single of the top five songs of Billy over the years. We had Just the Way You Are at five, A Matter of Trust at four, We Didn't Start the Fire at three, and The River of Dreams at two. And here is the great Uptown Girl. And Jay Ray, we'll speak to you next week.
2: Good on you, Steve-O, and we will catch up with you next week. Murph's top five countdown, favourite part of the show. And it's time for me to get out of here as well. I'll catch you next week. Have a great weekend, whatever it is that you're getting up to. See you later. Bye, Steve-O.
1: Bye, Jillio.

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1: National Radio News.
2: Good morning, I'm David Cameron. A neo-Nazi organisation has become a designated hate group under new federal laws. White Australia is known by several names, including the National Socialist Network and the European Australian Movement. Anyone involved in the group now risks 15 years in jail. Home Affairs Minister Tony Burke says it can't get around the law by changing names.
3: They've engaged in a series of examples of bigotry, all of which fit with their white supremacist ideology. It's been made clear today that under Australian law, they are now a banned organisation.
2: The six cruise ship passengers exposed to hantavirus have spent their first night in quarantine in Perth. Four Australians, one permanent resident and a New Zealander arrived by plane yesterday and will spend at least 3 weeks in isolation. A doctor and two pilots will also be quarantined. All are said to be symptom-free and in good health. Australians are being encouraged to maintain social connections after new research revealed climate pressures increase isolation. The University of Sydney researchers found many people give up on their social goals due to mental health issues caused by the impacts of extreme weather events. Lead author Dr. Marley Bauer told National Radio News, "The government has a role to play in improving outcomes for climate-impacted Australians.
4: We can do things like create spaces that are climate-safe to socialise in, so cooling hubs in places where we're exposed to extreme heat, where people can come and socialise and spend time and meet other community members. But yeah, on an individual level, it's about not being afraid to reach out and connect to people. People often really appreciate it when you reach out."
2: New South Wales police say international students have been targeted in a scam by fake Chinese government authorities. They say victims are called by fluent Mandarin speakers who pressure people into handing over large sums of money to avoid criminal charges that don't exist. There has been a jump in complaints from Sydney's inner city, south and east. Police say the threats are fake and people should hang up and report the calls. China's President Xi Jinping has accepted an invitation to travel to the United States later this year. The announcement came as US President Donald Trump was on his way home from a two-day summit in Beijing. Speaking to journalists, Mr. Trump says he's not looking for conflict with China over Taiwan's move towards independence, and that he'd soon make a decision on the future of US arms sales to the island. Here's the BBC's Bernd Debusman.
5: Taiwan's a very important issue to many lawmakers here in Washington. And in the short term, the main issue is there's a $14 billion arms sale that has already been approved by Congress, but which has been repeatedly delayed. Now, ahead of Mr. Trump's visit to Beijing, it was given kind of tremendous weight by Democratic lawmakers and Republican lawmakers, including eight senators who sent President Trump a letter urging him to move ahead with the sale and formally notify President Xi while they were meeting in Beijing.
2: Sport and the Sydney Swans have beaten Collingwood in their AFL clash at the SCG. The final score, 81-75. The Suns defeated Port Adelaide, 98-73. In the A-League women's soccer, Melbourne City will be looking for a grand final win when they host Wellington Phoenix in today's decider. It's Melbourne City's third final in a row after consistently finishing the season on top, but they've missed out on the title in the past two attempts.
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7: 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I'm Maya Biaziz, and this week on the show,
8: as a person who has celiac disease and is Lebanese at the same time, there is quite a lot of disconnect between those two things. Just because of our cuisine has a lot of bread, a lot of pastry, it talks about the grief behind that.
7: A cooking show is showing the community how to prepare celiac-safe Lebanese food. We have all the details and also today.
9: And one day, we had like a normal day in the morning. The RSG police rushed into my auntie's house and they started to like searching their house and starting questioning, I believe.
7: We explored the journey of an Iranian Australian into Australia and how her faith has supported her, even when her religion is in the spotlight worldwide. Stay with us for this and more on Fair Comment.
10: That's fair comment.
7: But first, a new survey conducted by the Migrant Justice Institute shows exploitation is the norm within migrant workers, particularly international students. Two-thirds of temporary visa holders have been paid less than what they were legally owed. The survey estimates international students alone are being underpaid around $61 million every week. While the federal government has tightened the rules for work exploitation to protect migrant workers, dodgy businesses are a step ahead, and usually workers are threatened and are made to work in unsafe conditions. Fair Comments producer Eduardo Jordan started asking Associate Professor of Law at the University of Technology, Sydney, and Co-Executive Director at the Migrant Justice Institute, Laurie Berg, what the research entails.
11: We surveyed almost 10,000 migrants working on visas across the country, and we found that two-thirds were underpaid what they were legally owed. We estimate that just for international students across Australia, they are losing around $61 million every single week. So that comes to over $3 billion each year. So we're clearly not talking about a few dodgy employers. This really does seem to be endemic.
12: $61 million, that's a lot, eh?
11: It is. And the big story here is sort of how many employers are getting away with it too. So for a start, over a third of people who took our survey worked on ABN. That's four times the rate in the Australian labour market. And most of the rest were hired as casuals. So in these situations, the employer really has complete power over whether and when people can work. And when your employer decides whether you get shifts next week, there doesn't need to be any sort of spoken threat. People just don't want to complain. And when they're working on an ABN, it's even worse because it looks like you're not covered by labour law when in fact you are. Yeah, so we weren't surprised to find that on an ABN or working on an ABN or as a casual was actually one of the strongest predictors of underpayment. People working on ABNs and as casuals were twice as likely to be paid under the national minimum wage as people in ongoing jobs.
12: Okay, very, very interesting. Now, what are some of the big issues the survey found out about employment with migrant workers?
11: Yeah, it's not a few rogue employers and it's not an accident. So we actually found a system here where the more an employer underpays a migrant, the more they also were likely to give a migrant a dodgy payslip or no payslip at all, to pay wages in cash, make illegal deductions and not pay super. So this data really shows a single system where some employers are brazenly disregarding the Fair Work Act when it comes to migrants working on visas.
12: Now, you mentioned in the article you co-wrote in The Conversation about sham contracting, and you just touched on it earlier today. Why is this practice dangerous when employing migrant workers?
11: Yeah, well, so, I mean, I think the trouble with sham contracting is that these are people who are actually employees. They are actually covered by the Fair Work Act, but their employer has asked them to provide an ABN. So it looks like they're a contractor. It looks like the labour laws don't apply. And so we found that people in this situation, either the workers, either felt like they weren't entitled to labour laws and they couldn't go to the Fair Work Ombudsman when in fact they could, or they felt like they knew that this was a bit dodgy. In fact, I mean, the employer was doing something dodgy, but because they felt somehow complicit in it, they felt that they couldn't complain or seek help because somehow it would reflect badly on them.
12: So the federal government did a reform on work exploitation during their first term of government. Why are these just not enough?
11: Yeah, well, so, I mean, it's not intractable. I mean, the Albanese government's first term did introduce some really important changes, but I think we have just seen that exploitation is so widespread, there does need to be more. So the federal government did make it somewhat easier for workers on ABNs to access labour protections, but I think that we need to make it even easier for workers to enforce their labour rights when they're working on an ABN and they've been misclassified. We need to support migrants to report abuse, so we need to urgently expand access to the Workplace Justice Visa, which was introduced by the Albanese government but has stayed very, very small scale. We need to resource legal assistance and reform the legal processes that migrants can use to reclaim unpaid wages in court.
12: The survey also released some recommendations about how to fix the system. I know it's very, very complex, but what else is needed to reduce these practices across the workplace?
11: Yeah, well, we need whole-of-government enforcement in high-risk industries and more support for migrant workers to understand and assert their rights. We also need mandatory human rights due diligence for businesses so that they are required to identify migrant exploitation in their operations and supply chains and take steps to avoid it.
7: That was Associate Professor Laurie Berg from the Migrant Justice Institute speaking with 4EB's Eduardo Jordan. 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

0: The Baha'i faith has an estimated population between 5 to 8 million followers worldwide, and according to the 2021 Australian census, around 15,000 Australians follow Baha'i. Despite the followers, the religion is persecuted in countries like Iran, where the religion has its origins. Also, some African and Middle Eastern countries persecute and discriminate this community. Tiba Manzavi is an Australian-Iranian resident, working as an admin assistant, and she says even though in Australia she's safe, there are challenges for Baha'i followers worldwide. Fair Commons producer Eduardo Jordan started asking Tiba about her journey to come to Australia.
1: So, you know, about like 3 years ago, my family and I, we decided to move here. And the very big reason, the primary reason behind it was that we have been in a very dangerous situation. We've been threatened that we might get to prison for our belief. For my family and I to be safe, we decided to move out, and this was the whole story started from. So this was our story started because do you know how I understood that my family are in danger? Because we've been living in an apartment that on top floor on our apartment unit, it was my auntie living. And one day we had like a normal day in the morning, the RSG police rushed into my auntie house, and they started to like searching their house and property and starting questioning their belief because they're Baha'i too. So that was really for me stressful, and seeing all this happening, that was a big warning sign that we are in really not a very good situation.
2: And how are you finding Australia so far?
1: It's very interesting because, you know, the first week I was here, it was so interesting for me that I could freely explain that I'm Baha'i to everyone, like coming and they, when I saw people coming to me and ask about my religion, I felt like, oh, I'm secure and safe. I can like freely, without worrying about that, I can say this word to everyone. But in my country, always I had doubt if I can say that, because that can cause me lots of problem if I just say this is my religion to this person and to that person. So that was a big difference.
2: Now, so as you mentioned, you practice Baha'i as a religion. So for our listeners who are unfamiliar, can you tell us a little bit more about your religion?
1: Oh, yes. You know, this religion started in 19th century in Iran. Yeah, this is a relevant new religion. It's primarily about unity and diversity among human and religion and everything. And we believe in equality between men and women. This is the like the base of my religion.
2: And Diva, what other things do you do as part of the Baha'i community here in Brisbane? What other activities? What do you do?
1: You know, we have lots of activities here. It's mostly community activity. And like we have children classes, youth classes that they are primarily based on teaching younger generation how virtue is and is important in our life and what are the virtues that we have to practice. And also like in our youth classes, we start like teaching our youth to how to be very outgoing and help the society and get engaged with society.
2: So you mentioned earlier, I mean, being part of the Baha'i community in Iran is very restrictive and you are persecuted mm-hmm. because of your faith. Yeah. How challenging is to practice your religion there?
1: Oh yeah, this is really very interesting thing because it's very restricted there. And for us, being a Baha'i is not very free. So when we want to have our like activities there, we are always like monitored by our government. And I know like we don't do anything like political because this is part of my religion that we never ever engage with politics. But still, like they are so hard on us about having these events freely. So we cannot really have them, but still like we can have them, but in a smaller scale and like have it very privately or not share it with like wider community. This is how we are doing it, but still it's so hard and stressful for my community, whole community.
2: So when you say that you're not involved politically speaking, it's basically going into political parties and being on that, or it's as well voting or all those things?
1: Yeah, exactly. Even as voting, we don't vote and we don't even like talk about politics because we say, no, religion is totally divided. It's far from politics and we shouldn't mix religion with politics at all. So we don't engage at all to politics.
2: So have you noticed a difference when moving to Australia in terms of how you say you practice Baha'i and, you know, how the community has received you and your family here?
1: Yeah, so here the transition was so easy because Baha'i community all around the world, they are connected and is like widespread all around the world. So when we came here, so we very easily and quickly we found our community and we've been so welcome here and we started going like and have our normal events and engagement to the community here as well. So it was so easy.
2: Now, what would you like to say to all those people, you know, in your community out there in the world who are facing persecution just because of their religion?
1: Yeah, that's a very emotional question, to be honest. You know, as one of the virtues we practice in our children classes is it called perseverance. Perseverance is one of the most important virtues in my life, to be honest, to be strong and never give up. And when I see Baha'i people in my country, they just go on and on and on without stopping, without having the fear or being scared. When I see them to be this strong, what they want to say this loud, I'm so proud of them. And I want to say, like, I was gonna pray for them and I was always wishing them the best. And I am so proud of them to see this active, this strong. So yeah, this is my news.

0: Welcome back to Fair Comment on the Community Radio Network. Up to our last story, a local theater maker and chef has produced a celiac-safe food show to teach the community how to prepare Lebanese food. The program called Milaka is also showing economic meals without breaking the bank. The program was launched at the Blue Room Theater in Perth. To talk about this and how the Milaka came together, Chef Jude, Suzanne, and Caitlin Rudolph spoke with Fair Comments contributor from RTR-FM, Danae Gibson.
1: Well, why not have a cooking show at
2: very
1: the
2: good.
1: Theater? That's the first thing that comes to mind.
2: Yeah, very good.
1: But you know what? I have always been fascinated by live cooking and just cooking in general. Mm-hmm. Watching cooking videos, mm-hmm. either live or on like TV on my phone screen to help me sleep. Really, that's the way I unwind.
2: Yeah,
1: it's so engaging. It really silences every aspect of your mind. Like it helps you fall asleep because all you're focusing on is on the sounds of the chopping and the knife and how sharp it is and how the hand is moving, that sort of thing.
2: You know, sometimes I just watch without sound too. So
1: yeah.
2: The visual stimulation is not overwhelming, but interesting.
1: Yeah, absolutely. I find it still just as entertaining and engaging, even without the sounds. But I have always been fascinated with cooking, and I've always been fascinated with performance. And I thought, why not marry those two things together and do a live cooking show? And I think cooking on stage is such a... It hasn't been done that many times, and I think that sometimes it can be quite challenging to keep focus on some productions or some plays because it can just not be as engaging as you'd like it to be or as entertaining. So when there's cooking on stage, let's say you don't enjoy the content, you don't enjoy what's being said, at least you're enjoying what you're looking at. So at least it's reaching to some senses, you know? It's not boring.
2: Jude, you've written Milaka.
1: Yes.
2: Caitlin, when did you become involved in this crazy concept of staging a cooking show at the Blue Room Theatre?
3: I became involved in it when Jude was first putting it together when she was studying at Curtin University, and I was also studying theatre arts with her at that point.
2: Mm-hmm.
3: I directed it when she was putting it together for her final project of her theatre degree. So that was... in launch in 2024.
2: Right.
1: Yeah.
3: So we had about 20 minutes that we could do that for.
2: Mm-hmm.
3: So it was a lot to
1: And that was
3: to
1: us pushing it as well. Yeah.
3: And with a very small budget, but as it usually is. But yeah, it was really fun to be able to get on board with it.
1: Yeah, 100%.
2: How much has it developed since then, Jude?
1: Oh, I think it's majorly developed. So for context, the very first version of it was actually called Seven Spice, which is a spice blend used a lot in Lebanese cuisine. And then I thought, as my final university project, I was trying to think what I wanted to work on. And one of my mentors was telling me, oh, why not just, you know, develop Seven Spice further, because I've made it quite known that my ultimate goal is to have my own live cooking show. So she was like, you know, develop that, why not? And
2: why
1: I was
2: not?
1: Like, you know what, good idea. So that's when Milaka came to play. And then Caitlin actually watched Seven Spice, and I really liked her feedback after watching it, and I thought, oh, it would be good to have her on as a director, and this is why she's directing it again.
2: Okay, so when you say you want to do live cooking show, do you mean on stage, or do you mean for camera or in the street? Like, does it matter where it is?
1: You know what? I think because I really, really enjoy doing live performance and just performing on stage, and I really, really enjoy cooking, I just wanted to have those together. I just wanted to incorporate everything that I loved together. But I don't think it matters to me where it is, whether it's for a TV screen, whether it's at home, whether it's live on stage. I think I'm pretty good at incorporating whoever's watching what I'm doing and make them feel included, but still have them not touch anything because it's my kitchen.
2: Yeah, exactly.
1: Yeah.
2: Caitlin, what can go wrong with this as a director?
1: Oh, God.
3: Look. I don't think we have booked enough time. But I think at the end of the day, something that does comfort me is to think Jude's character, that because on stage Jude's not playing herself, she is playing a Lebanese auntie, and she's a very lovable character. She's someone that honestly, you can hold a lot of space for, because she's there holding a lot of space for you. You can, even sometimes if I think, you know, maybe she's going to miss a line, it doesn't really matter, because whatever she says, and she does a lot of improvisation on stage as well, because she bounces off of the audience and this is her kitchen and she owns it. So whatever happens on stage, she owns it. And the audience, she has a relationship with them where whatever happens, happens, and we're all in it together. And it's like a really, it's a space that's filled with love, which I think is really nice.
2: Do we get to eat?
3: Yes. This is an interesting, this is another thing that has potentially, it's in the works, because it has always been our plan, and it has happened when the times that we've done the show in the past. But with
2: budget.
3: Well, budget, that was something that we factored in from the get-go.
1: Yeah, budget was actually not the issue.
3: It was more legalities around, I would just say, like, City of Perth does have quite a few red tape things. And it is hard when you need to have a kitchen inspected.
1: And we need to build our kitchen.
3: Yeah, we had to build our stage and we needed time for that. Like, we had to build our kitchen on stage. But we are looking into a lot of catering options, and we have been for a while. So our fingers and toes are crossed that.
2: Well, I cross them with you. I bet it's delicious. And
1: it is. I do promise that.
2: The aromas must be driving you wild while you're preparing.
1: By the end of it, we're like, we need to take a break and eat. Everyone stop. No notes. Not yet.
2: What's the Celiac Safe business about?
1: So as a person who has celiac disease and is Lebanese at the same time, there is quite a lot of disconnect between those two things. Just because of our cuisine has a lot of bread, a lot of pastry.
2: And especially paying attention.
1: That's me all day, every day, alongside tears, because I can't eat most of it anymore. So it really talks about the grief behind that and how much I feel left out, or I feel like an anomaly. Like, oh, why has this happened to me? And I feel like I don't belong as much as I did before 15 years old, where I was still eating gluten and all of those yummy treats. So this is an attempt to connect to people feeling like they are feeling disconnected in that moment, especially because of their chronic illness, especially celiac disease, and how there you can still feel like you belong, and you can still connect, and you can still care for people in your life who need that sort of care and that sort of attention and love, by focusing your attention on meals that are naturally celiac safe, naturally gluten-free, because we have such a huge range of other meals. Like, the Lebanese cuisine consists of, like, such huge range of meals. So it's not all bread and all pastries. And you can find meals that are naturally gluten-free.
0: That was chef and creator of Milaka, Jude Suzanne, and Caitlin Rudolph speaking with RTR FM's Danae Gibson. And that's it for the show today. Thanks so much for your company. Fair Comment respects Aboriginal and Torres Strait Islander elders throughout Australia and the continuing contribution they make through the custodianship of their lands. Fair Comment is produced at Radio 4EB in Mianjin, Brisbane, where we share the world with you. 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I'm Maibi Aziz, and it's been a real privilege being with you today. 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

0: Hello and welcome to The Wire Weekly, with the best stories of the week from the daily episodes of The Wire. I'm Amina Shakur, coming to you from Sin in Melbourne, Victoria. Thanks for being with us today. We're on air across Australia thanks to the Community Radio Network. And today on the show...
1: You forgot to add, except the aged, the poor and the disabled.
0: As Australians continue to face cost of living pressures, anti-poverty advocates say the federal budget's major tax reform proposals still fall short of addressing poverty.
2: One of the things we've been calling for is for the government to put more funding into longer Medicare consults. So if you need more time with your GP, you could have it.
0: The federal government has promised more funding for Medicare and primary care, but concerns remain over GP shortages and falling bulk billing rates. And later today,
3: we're seeing it across the board of people are moving to renewable energy, especially in these times of increased volatility around fossil fuel supplies.
0: Australian climate activists returning from a major conference in Colombia say international momentum is building for stronger action. We'll have this and more for you over the next half hour. Cost of living remains front of mind for many Australians, with inflation devastating household finance. Treasurer Jim Chalmers announced some of the biggest tax reform proposals Australia has seen in decades, including limits on negative gearing and changes to capital gains tax. While anti-poverty advocates say reforms are necessary, they've termed the budget a missed opportunity and say it fails to address poverty. The Wire was on the ground to hear from advocates as they shared speeches from the steps of the state parliament.
1: Let me start by saying poverty doesn't just impact health, it signs death certificates. Dear Jim Chalmers, while you were reading your budget speech, I was online engaging in a lecture about poverty, inequality and disadvantage in Australia. You had a lot to say about how great this budget was and how it would help people and would lift living standards for everyone. You forgot to add, except the aged, the poor and the disabled. While you live comfortably and work within the walls of the place that's referred to as a light on the hill.
4: That was Anti-Poverty Network's Mel Fisher speaking from a lived experience with poverty and disability. Local activist group Grannies for Action are concerned about intergenerational equality. Member Donna says Australia has the wealth to raise everyone above the poverty line.
5: We have deep concerns about younger people on JobStart, and of course there are older people, people in their 50s and 60s fall onto JobSeeker, and with the current economic crisis many more may fall onto JobSeeker. So what's to become of people, particularly in this era of rising costs and inflation and petrol going up, and of course the enormous housing crisis, which results in many people in Adelaide die in the parklands every month. It's unacceptable.
4: Campaign's co-coordinator at the Anti-Poverty Network, Samantha Skinner, says the tax reforms are a missed opportunity and is critical the federal budget doesn't go far enough to tackle the housing crisis or support low-income earners.
6: They haven't gone anywhere near far enough, and how you care for your most marginal people in community just shows exactly what kind of country you are. And this budget, it's not just a thing that talks about finance, it talks about the morals of the Labor government.
7: How do you think maybe they need to reconsider the idea of moral or compassion?
6: When you cut NDIS to the levels they're talking about bringing, is it 160,000 people who desperately needed the NDIS, who clawed their way onto it, only to now be cut off of it, and then throwing that money, even more of that money, at defence, it's ridiculous. We've just heard that it's going to cost us, for the AUKUS alone, it's going to cost us $33 million a day for the next 30 years. Imagine what our society could be like if we ditched AUKUS and instead put that towards helping the most marginalised in our community.
4: APN member Vincent says that educated workers facing increasing unemployment is a bad sign for the country.
8: I'm a teacher and I'm currently unemployed, which itself is a recession indicator. So like high-skilled workers, potential workers, like facing increasing unemployment is like an indicator that something is very, very wrong with the economy and something is very wrong with the country. But it was also like a warning sign for the people in power, because when you get masses of educated and articulate and thoughtful people suddenly having to align themselves with like more radical interests in society and advocating for more extreme steps to change things.
4: In closing her speech, Ms. Fisher ended on a powerful message to the government.
1: In the last 4 years, I've watched my neighbours pass out of rentals. Two of my community members committed suicide while being evicted or being close to being evicted. How many more, Jim, until you do something? I've seen people that have never had to use food banks lining up. I've seen my local park be filled with tents. Sorry. You've just condemned millions to another year in poverty in a cost of living crisis and housing affordability crisis. And that's not a good budget, it's cruel. But I'm sure after your speech and celebration last night, you all patted yourselves on the back, went to your nice homes with heating and full fridges and cupboards, and didn't give my community a second thought. Just because you choose to ignore those of us in poverty doesn't mean we don't exist. Poverty and homelessness have both increased under Labor. Let's not ignore that. Your budget isn't responsible. You've just extinguished a light on the hill for many of us.
0: That was The Wire's Emma Watsky and Sam Giorgio with that story. The federal budget handed down this week includes new funding for Medicare and primary care, with the government promising to strengthen access to GPs and ease pressure on hospitals. But general practice has been under strain for years, with workforce shortages, rising demand and declining bulk billing rates affecting communities across Australia. The RCGP has been calling for long-term sustainable investment in primary care, and The Wire's Thomas Kudis caught up with the president of the RACGP, Dr. Michael Wright, straight after the budget lockup to get his thoughts on this week's budget.
2: I think it focused a lot on aged care, cost of living and housing, and that's good. But coming from a GP point of view, we wished it focused more on health and keeping people well. I mean, there are a couple of good things. One thing is they've announced that all children at 3 years of age are going to be able to get a proper, comprehensive Medicare-funded health check. So that's going to be really good to identify if kids are having developmental issues or behavioural problems or just sort of aren't having any problems, and identify them early and so that they can then get treatment. I think that's a really positive. For older Australians, they announced that they're going to be able to get a vaccine for RSV, which is a bad respiratory infection. So people, all Australians over 75 and Aboriginal Australians over 60. There's additional funding to kind of support general practices to provide more quality care, so that's good. One of the things we've been calling for is for the government to put more funding into longer Medicare consults. So if you need more time with your GP, you could have it and not have out-of-pocket costs. Unfortunately, that didn't get across. The other thing we're also calling for was some funding to try and implement a tool to identify racism, and sort of so we can measure racism and try and get it out of the health system because it's got no place.
9: Last year, the RACGP for last year's budget warned that the budget wouldn't lift bulk billing because rebates still didn't cover the cost of care and that urgent care clinics hadn't been evaluated and weren't cost effective. Do you think that tonight's budget covered that?
2: Look, probably those concerns are still there. I mean, we have seen some increases in bulk billing since last year, but they're pretty high targets that the government set. And in order to meet that, they really are going to need to increase the Medicare funding for those longer and more complex consults, because they're the ones when you've got like multiple health conditions like diabetes or asthma or heart disease or endometriosis or mental health conditions, that's when you see your GP, and they're just frankly too low to make that financially viable for practices to bulk bill. So we need to do some changes there. And in terms of urgent care, the government said that they're going to continue funding them. Now, they're viewed positively by patients because they're a free service, they're providing many of the services that a good GP practice does, and we're still to see they were an expensive model of care, and we've just got to make sure that they're providing the same standards and quality of care. So we're going to work with the government to make sure that they have clear standards, and then we've still got this evaluation, which is kind of show us, you know, are they doing what they're supposed to, which is reducing people going to emergency departments? And we just don't have that answer yet, so we're still a bit cautious on them.
9: Was there any other things that the government should have covered tonight that you would have liked to have?
2: Yeah, look, we're also looking some additional funding to support multidisciplinary teams, so kind of not just funding a GP, but the other people who work at your practice. So if you needed to see a nurse or a dietitian or even a psychologist, you could get that funded and cared for at your GP.
0: That was President of RACGP, Dr. Michael Wright, speaking with the Wire's Thomas Kudis. Public health experts are warning against calls to cut tobacco taxes, saying it would do little to tackle Australia's illegal tobacco trade. The Public Health Association of Australia says a 50% cut to tobacco custom duties could hand major tobacco companies around $2.3 billion a year, while undermining efforts to reduce smoking harm. This comes after last week's Senate inquiry into legal tobacco, where industry's lobbying also raised concerns. The Wire's Miyabi Aziz spoke with Associate Professor Raglan Maddox from the Public Health Association of Australia for more.
10: The Public Health Association is very aware of the serious and ongoing challenges with the illicit trade of tobacco and nicotine products. And as a result of last week's inquiry, there was a lot of discussion about potential tax cut and tax excise cuts around tobacco, which would make tobacco products more affordable, more accessible, particularly to youth and young people who are especially price sensitive. What we do know is that price is a significant deterrent to tobacco use, and we know that reducing the price or the excise won't necessarily be passed on to consumers, but that would essentially make the profit margins even larger for industry and would potentially, it has the potential to make product even more accessible to everyday Australians.
11: So your submission pushes back against the idea that lower tobacco taxes would solve the illicit tobacco problem. How do you see that debate?
10: Lowering the tax excise is an interesting predicament, partly because it wouldn't necessarily mean that we are price matching the illicit market. The illicit market is a lot cheaper than the regulated market, and there is still large profit margins there. And so there is the opportunity for the illicit market to go even cheaper if it needs to, but also noting that even if the tax excise was reduced significantly, it still wouldn't be as cheap as the illicit market is currently. So there's still going to be a price difference there regardless of how much tax is reduced. And so I think with that challenge in particular means that we know that reducing tax won't work. We know that actually a comprehensive approach, including enforcing the law, is particularly important. We know that, you know, governments, law enforcement, regulators, public health agencies all need to come together to effectively enforce the law, but also to support people to quit and to make sure that the healthcare system is supporting everyday Australians to uphold their health and wellbeing.
11: From a public health perspective, what could be the consequences if cigarettes became more affordable?
10: Yeah, look, from a public health perspective, we know that currently about 66 Australians pass away every day from tobacco-related disease. We know the majority of people who take up smoking do so in youth and adolescence and end up with a lifelong addiction. We also know the majority of people who smoke want to quit or wish they never took it up. And so that really speaks to the addiction aspect. Most Australians want to live long, healthy and prosperous lives. Making everyday products more accessible and cheaper is particularly challenging for young people. Young people are price sensitive to these products. We know that this is a product that when used as directed kills, and we've known about the harms of smoking and that tobacco use causes lung cancer for over 75 years. So the socialisation, the normalisation, having this product available on every street corner is particularly challenging.
11: And in your submission, you've also raised concerns about tobacco industry lobbying. What concerns you the most about the industry's influence on political discussions?
10: Look, there was a challenge last week with the Senate inquiry meeting with the tobacco industry behind closed doors, which came to light. We know that the industry is incredibly innovative. We know that they use all tools available to them to lobby governments and others to normalise nicotine addiction. We've known about the harms of tobacco for over 75 years, and yet they continue to be widely available. So we know this is an incredibly innovative and entrepreneurial industry that will continue to adapt as everyday Australians push back on nicotine addiction. We also have among the lowest smoking prevalence in the world. So we've seen tremendous success across every community with smoking prevalence down to about 8% now across the country. So when smoking prevalence declines, the industry has a legal responsibility to its shareholders to ensure that they are acting in the best interest of their shareholders. And so we have a real conflict, I guess, between the health and wellbeing of Australians and the interests of shareholders who normally are looking to profit.
11: And what measures do you think governments should prioritise to address illicit tobacco and reduce smoking harms?
10: There needs to be a test across every community with smoking prevalence down to about 8% now across the country. So when smoking prevalence declines, the industry has a legal responsibility to its shareholders to ensure that they are acting in the best interest of their shareholders. And so we have a real conflict, I guess, between the health and wellbeing of Australians and the interests of shareholders who normally are looking to

0: we've been doing a lot of things well. We know that providing supports for people to quit is incredibly important. We know that smoke and vape-free areas is important. And we're increasingly hearing from youth and young people that they don't want to be at the hands of an industry that preys on addiction and dependence. We're hearing calls for things like a nicotine-free generation, like they've implemented in the UK. And so I think we need more of these evidence-based solutions to support current and future generations to live addiction-free lives, but to grow up to be healthy, strong, happy and prosperous.
1: Associate Professor Raglan Maddox there, speaking with The Why Is Myabi Aziz.
2: That was Associate Professor Raglan Maddox from the Public Health Association of Australia, speaking to The Why Is Myabi Aziz. In November, Australia will preside over negotiations at the United Nations COP31 in Ankara, Turkey, hoping to mediate between governments and find agreement to accelerate action on climate change. But last month saw another conference in Colombia sidestepping the delicate consensus and industry lobbying of the COPs to focus on practical action. Louise Morris is a climate and environment advocate who attended the conference in Santa Marta, Colombia, representing the Australia Institute. The Wise Aspen Beilhart spoke to Louise and started asking how the conference originated.
3: So this actually originated from the last COP in Belém in Brazil, where the governments of Colombia and the Netherlands came out of it with a really brave and pragmatic decision to host their own meeting, which was purely about the pragmatism of transitioning away from fossil fuels. So it's not the COP process, which has been going for 30 odd years now and keeps getting lost and bogged down in that need for consensus. So the Santa Marta conference was the first of what will be many to bring along not just a coalition of the willing, but a coalition of ambition to get cracking on that transition. And what we heard over the many, many events and the many side streams was, look, the transition's already happening. We're seeing it across the board of people are moving to renewable energy, especially in these times of increased volatility around fossil fuel supplies, fossil fuel wars essentially driving that. So it was incredibly pragmatic, and part of that pragmatism was needing to be brave.
4: The conference was not publicised much in Australia. There was not much word from the government, but what was Australia's participation in the conference?
3: Well, yeah, and that was noted on by many other nations and parties in attendance of Australia's role in the global fossil fuel picture is significant. Our role in the conference was we sent a departmental delegate to be part of the two-day high-level conversations. What I'd really hoped to see was that someone from the Albanese government would be there, even if it wasn't Minister Bowen, who is, you know, the co-president of the upcoming COP, perhaps an assistant minister for climate change coming along for it, to be involved with those conversations with governments from the Netherlands, from Colombia, from so many other European and Latin American, and more importantly, our Asia Pacific region, having those conversations of what does an orderly, just transition look like? Wasn't there. We forgot to turn up to the first meeting. In February 2027, the next meeting is in Tuvalu, so much easier for us to get for. And I'm really hoping that the Australian government will send a strong delegation there and really start stomping up.
4: What was the endpoint of the negotiations at the conference? Was there anything substantial agreed to?
3: The big substantial point was that the governments of Ireland and Tuvalu are going to go co-host the next meeting. And it's not in some, you know, far distant future. It's February, which it's not that far away, really. It's May now. And in the interim, a lot of work is going on to start doing that work of what does clear timelines and transition plans look like. Importantly, for nations who are bearing the worst of the brunts of both climate impacts and transition limited opportunities, what does a fair transition plan look like so communities are not left behind, that we are creating new industries, and that just and fair part is really central to the entire conversation. So it was really heartening to hear that throughout, and science. So out of the Santa Marta conference, a panel has been set up of eminent global scientists who are really going to keep everyone focused on the fact that if it's not 1.5, we're off track. And importantly as well, of stop looking at false solutions such as CCS and

0: offsets. We know they don't work. They are there as a boondoggle for fossil fuel industry to keep on with business as usual. And look over there, we've offset. So the science community and the academic community were really clear. So that was really strong ground for the next phase leading up into Tuvalu.
1: So the public reception of the COPs, I think for many people, has just become sort of suffused with cynicism. This was a conference that was doing things a bit differently. Did you come away from this conference with a different feeling?
0: Oh, no cynicism at all, which was wonderful. Of people came out of it with, right, we've got work to do. And because it was set up as a very clear antidote to the COP process, which has just been watered down in consensus with fossil fuel lobby, milling around the corners, it's about ambition. It's about people who are turning up who are willing to do the work. And so notable compared to, say, a COP conference where, there's a pavilion of nation state stalls sponsored by, oh, gee, I don't know, like Santos, such as Australia has done in the past. None of that. This was people there to get on with the work and call it what it was. So this process will feed into the COP. It's not happening in isolation. So this ambition will be fed back into the COP process.
2: Louise Morris from the Australian Institute talking with Wire's Aspen Bilharz. One of the leading union voices in Australia's energy transition says skills shortage and delays to renewable energy projects are slowing the country's shift to clean energy. National Secretary of the Electrical Trades Union, Michael Wright, says more support is needed for apprentices and their supervisors as demand grows for workers in the electrification sector. He also says delays in announcing successful projects under government schemes in regional areas are creating uncertainty across the industry. Michael Wright spoke with the Wire's Martin Davis.
3: In the context of this energy transition, it's important to understand we're doing two things at the same time. We are changing what powers our grid to renewables and battery storage, and we are changing what is powered by our grid. Think data centres, but also electric vehicles, cooking, heating, all the rest. Now, materially, this is a better world on the other side of this. Cleaner skies, cheaper power bills, etc., etc. The process of getting there is what's up for grabs at the moment. And right now, what's materialising is that labour shortages, a lack of investment in apprentices in training, is impeding our ability to get to that future. So in the context of electricians, we have a forecast shortfall of 42,500 electricians by 2030, and that blows out to over 100,000 by 2050. We can't unlock the good jobs of tomorrow unless we train the workforce we need to build it.
4: You were talking about some of the dilemmas that there are for tradies because of the meagre wage that they're getting. Tell us about that.
3: In terms of the causes, why don't we have enough apprentices and why do we have more than one in three apprentices dropping out? On that dropout, some of the reasons are unsurprising when you factor in that an apprentice straight out of school is on about $17 an hour. Now, they get paid a proportion of the trade rate, but when they go to fill up the car, they don't pay a proportion of the trade rate there. We have apprentices who are skipping meals, who are having to make the hard choice about whether to stay in their trade or go and get a casual job working at Macca's or KFC and earn more money and be able to fill up the car. For all of the billions of dollars that are put into it, the one person that gets ignored in that whole system is the supervising tradesperson. Every apprentice has a supervising tradesperson. And that supervising tradesperson delivers 83% of the apprenticeship and yet provided no support, no training, no guidance as to what it is that they're doing.
4: Another fact is that only 450 immigrants were taken on as new electricians coming in to the country. And yet, at the same time, there's all this rhetoric about waves of immigrants, etc., etc. So how do you square that? Is there a mechanism to be more direct with government in prescribing for more electricians?
3: When we talk about skilled migration, some people see it as the silver bullet that will just fix all of this. Because in terms of skilling up Australians, we sleptwalked through the mining boom of the 2000s. Because that was a mining boom that was in two states of Australia, Brazil, Mozambique, a couple of other countries. This energy transition is global. The thought that you can send a plane to Dublin or Johannesburg or Manila and it come back full with electrical workers is a myth. Those people are busy working at home. This is a global shortage. The US is forecasting that they will need in excess of 1 million electricians extra. So as far as we can tell, we actually have more electricians leaving Australia each year than we do coming in. Skilled migration simply will not be the solution.
4: So in your view, what is the solution to that particular issue of skilled migration?
3: Our only option, in terms of getting the numbers that we are talking about, are to train Australians. And the good news is that for every apprenticeship advertisement that gets put up, there's 600 applicants. There is no shortage of young people who want to come into our trades, but people who have currently got different career paths who want to come into our trades. The people are there. What we need to do by working together is unlock the jobs for them to come into.
2: That was National Secretary of Electrical Trades Union, Michael Wright, speaking to The Wire's Martin Davis. And that's the end of today's show. Thanks so much for your company wherever you are in Australia. 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The Wire Weekly acknowledges the traditional custodians of the Wurundjeri people of the Kulin Nations, where the program has been produced. And we pay our respects to Aboriginal elders past, present and emerging. Today, The Wire Weekly is brought to you by SYN in Melbourne, Victoria. I'm Amina Shakur. Thanks so much for your company, and we'll see you next time with many more stories on The Wire Weekly.
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7: Good morning, I'm David Cameron. Australia's most prominent neo-Nazi group has become a prescribed hate group under new federal laws. White Australia was listed as a banned organisation yesterday. Anyone involved in the group, even if it changes names, will risk 15 years in jail. The first national poll testing the public's response to housing measures in the federal budget reveals most Australians remain unconvinced by the changes. Advocacy group Amplify says more than three quarters of voters surveyed believe the government needs to do more on housing, with only around one in ten saying the budget went far enough. Chief Policy and Research Officer Rory Gallagher says renters want to see more homes built.
8: Renters are really under the pump at the minute. We know that. Rents have gone up three times faster than wages over the last 5 years. And in fact, our polling suggests that they are one of the least convinced about this budget. But they were particularly keen that from the additional tax that is being collected, they really want to see that going towards building more homes. And until they see that, I think they're going to remain pretty unconvinced.
7: New consumer protections for air travellers have been given an almost $40 million boost in this week's federal budget. The Aviation Consumer Protection Bill is currently before Parliament. A new watchdog and complaints system would protect travellers' rights when flights are delayed or cancelled, or refund disputes arise with airlines. A judge in New York has declared a mistrial in a rape case against the disgraced film producer Harvey Weinstein after the jury said it was unable to reach a verdict. Jessica Mann is one of dozens of women who accuse him of sexual misconduct. It's the third time a New York jury has considered the case. Weinstein remains in jail on other convictions. He denies wrongdoing. It's been confirmed that the highly infectious disease Ebola has broken out in the east of the Democratic Republic of Congo. Uganda's health ministry also confirmed that the death of a patient in intensive care last week had been caused by the virus. The BBC's correspondent Thomas Makwani reports.
9: New cases of Ebola have been recorded in two towns in the eastern DRC province of Ituri. the near the border with both Uganda and South Sudan, where there is intense population movement because of mining. The Africa Center for Disease Control warns that this poses a risk of cross-border infections. So far, 65 people are believed to have died from this new outbreak, although only 4 of them have been confirmed to be positive. A further 264 people are suspected to be infected. Africa CDC says initial findings suggest the presence of a new variant, which may be harder to treat as vaccines have been developed against the most common Zaire strain.
7: A new exhibition that opens today is exploring the history of the power suit. Scarlett Coppola has more details.
10: Today in Canberra at the National Portrait Gallery, Power Suits, The Fit Within the Frame, brings together more than 100 works celebrating influential Australians and the evolution of power dressing. Spanning the 1930s to today, the exhibition features painting, photography and mixed media from acclaimed artists as well as contemporary works. The gallery says the display explores the evolution of power dressing and how it reflects changing perceptions of status and identity.
7: Sport, and in the Super Rugby, Chiefs thumped the Highlanders by 30 yesterday, 42 points to 12 at Waikato Stadium. Fijian Drua host the Waratahs this afternoon in Suva, and Western Force and the Reds meet in Perth.
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11: Two Bob Community Radio would like to acknowledge the First Nations people of this region, the Biripi and Warramai. 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
12: Right now it's about 17.8 degrees Celsius here at Taree Park and about 82% humidity, so there is a bit of rain around. But the forecast for the rest of today is shower to maximum of 23 degrees Celsius. And for Sunday, shower, chance of about 70% chance of showers, low of 13, high of 25. And for Monday, low of 14, high of 23, about 95% chance of showers. And for Tuesday, low of 16, high of 22, about 95% chance of showers. And for Wednesday, low of 13, high of 21, about 60% chance of showers. And for Thursday, low of 11, high of 20, about 80% chance of showers. And finally, for Friday, low of 13, high of 21, about 80% chance of showers. So it's going to be a bit wet for a while, and hopefully you've already done all your washing when we had some of those sunny days. But right now we're going to hear a classic old song called Walk on the Wild Side. This up on here is performed by Eddie Brickell and the Bohemians. 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It's about 6 minutes past 9 o'clock.

0: Dear Auntie Bobona, 4.7. That was Nat Pavlovic of her, I believe that's called Big Heart album. I believe that track there was called Can't Get Started. I think that did sound a lot like a cover of a song by Greenspan. I'm not sure if it was the cover, if it was an original. It's been a long time since I listened to Greenspan. And first up, they had Walk on the Wild Side there by Eddie Brisket and the Bohemians. But right now, it's time for Many Notice Board.
1: It's time now for Two Bob's Many Notice Board.
0: Yes, Many Notice Board for this Saturday, the 16th. Right now it's about 16 minutes past 9 o'clock. The local markets are on, the Thursday project markets are on next week on 7:30 till 12 noon at Tari Park here at, here right next to the Two Bob Studios. The Foster's Farmers Markets are on today from 8 a.m. till 12 p.m. That's already started. Do get on down there if you're around the Foster area. They're at the Council Reserve at the courthouse. The Hub Markets is also on from 8 a.m. to 12:30 p.m. at the Taree Showground. Rotu Bookshed Taree is also on. That's at the Taree Showground from 7:30 a.m. till 12 noon today. And the Rotary Big Bed Rotary Bookshed at Wingham is on 8 a.m. today till 12 noon at the Wingham Showground. And also the Cranback Farmers Market is on from tomorrow morning from 8 a.m. to 12 p.m. at Cranback Hall. And Taree Community Market is on tomorrow from 1 p.m. at St. John's Hall, Taree. The Camden Haven Words and Music Festival, which sounds exciting, is on from Friday the 5th of June at 6:30 p.m. There'll be $25 for the Plaza Theatre, Laurieton, for a curtain raise of David McGowan's introduction on how words and music have shaped the world of movies, presenting a surprise rare original 35mm full Technicolor cut print movie of Bubbles 2. And also at 10 a.m. on the 6th of June will be Laurieton's opening hall at opening poetry. Poetry is always good to watch. There'll be a poetry slam. Speech welcome and artists and guests with VIP guests, Port Macquarie Hastings Mayor, an introduction to the poetry segment by well-renowned Mark Tredwinick. And also there'll be some fantastic music on. The trio Novella Chambers Music will be on. The Chambers Music, Hayden Hutchinson's and Divock featuring violin. And yeah, that should be lots of fun. Looks like there's violin, cello and piano. That's at Kendall Hall from 2:30 p.m. The tickets are $30. That's on, that's their date for that. That's about the 6th of June, I believe. And also at 5 p.m, there'll be Fat Alberts and Kendall at VIP dinner for $35. And also the Kendall Music Hall will feature EO and Rob McDonald plus 8-piece troupe from the Sydney Conservatorium of Music Theatre program. That should be lots of fun. If you want more information on that, go to www.camdenhavenworldmusicandmusicfestival.com.au. I shall repeat that. That's www.camdenhavenworldandmusicfestival.com.au because it looks like an exciting event. The Atari, you can try Dragon Boat Racing. I believe that's on right now. I wouldn't mind going there, but I'm obviously busy. First session, 8:30 a.m. I don't need to say that, I guess. And also, Australia's Biggest Morning Tea and Raffle. That should be lots of fun. It's on Sunday, 24th of May. That's at the Lawn Community Hall at Stewart's River Road. Time is 9:30 a.m. to 11:30 p.m. This should be fun. Hollywood's Trivia Night at the Barrel Creek Hall. That's on tonight. 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That's your lot for the Manning Notice Board. And right now we'll hear some more fantastic female singing from Nasatana Beat. This is her album, Kimasa Lu. You're on T-Bob on F4.7.

0: There was REM there with the end of the world as we know it. First up there was Nasatara Beat with Kimasa Lowo. I believe they're from Indonesia. They're a psych folk punk band. But right now we're going to hear it's time for the Gig Guide.
1: And now it's time for Two Bob's Gig Guide.
0: For this Saturday the 16th, Alter Ego is playing at the Tabs Club Foster at 8. Cleo Nielsen is sporting his tongue curry at 5:30. Just Jace at Harrington Hotel. 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Locomotive Manning for Hotel at 8:30. And for tomorrow, Clubway Nielsen and Tank Star Foster at 4:30. Sweet and Sompy at Sporty's Tongue Curry at 4:30. Gary King and the Cooper Hotel at 1. Tessa Harrington at the Harrington Hotel. Cotton Saxes and Strings at the Isle Bar Tavern at 2. Daniel Newbury and Manning River Hotel at 1. Two Bob's Gig Guide can also be found on our Facebook page. And it's a good idea to follow our Facebook page. You get all sorts of updates on what's going on here at Two Bob. Or alternatively, you could become a Two Bob supporter by dropping into the studio. And you can win all sorts of prizes as a supporter. But right now, we're going to hear some more fantastic music from Emma Donovan, followed by William Alexander, two fantastic Aussie musicians.
1: And now, it's time.
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1: 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It does taste delicious. It does taste quite good. And it's nice and fresh and healthy. And first up there, we had With My Soul in the River by Emma Donovan. She's a fantastic Aussie artist. Now I See by William Alexander, another fantastic Aussie roots artist. But we also had Bob Dylan with Way Down... People Get Ready, I do believe. Now we're going to hear the Great Lakes Newswell, which is important. It's important to know what's going on in our local area. Right now it's almost a quarter to 10 o'clock.
2: I'm Doug Hodges, and this is the local news. Mid-Coast Council has defended its decision to site the new organics facility at the Tuncurry Waste Management Centre. The response follows a Great Lakes Advocate investigation into community claims residents have been kept in the dark over the project. While some residents argue they haven't been adequately informed, the Advocate put the community's most pressing concerns, odour, flood risks and secret planning, directly to Council. In an exclusive response, Council maintained the new age hub at Midge Orchid Road was a significant environmental upgrade, despite escalating backlash from the neighbouring community. The multi-million dollar project, to be built in partnership with NALG Envirotech, is driven by a New South Wales government mandate requiring a food organics and garden organic service for all households by 2030. A council spokesperson said council is not the determining authority. The spokesperson said the project would be independently assessed by the state government. All public submissions will be formally considered as part of that assessment. A $100 million beachside residential oasis at Hawk's Nest has gone on public exhibition. Located between Bennett's Beach and the Hawk's Nest Golf Club, the 1.6 hectare project has been described as the most luxurious development of its kind between Sydney and Brisbane. The Sandling Avenue proposal is being assessed under the New South Wales Government's Housing Delivery Authority, which fast-tracks suitable housing projects to help deliver new homes sooner. The project would provide 104 homes across three apartment buildings, each up to four stories high. And finally, Valerie Taylor is an Australian conservationist, photographer and filmmaker, and an inaugural member of the Diving Hall of Fame. With her husband Ron Taylor, she made documentaries about sharks and film sequences for films including Jaws. Foster Civic Centre will present The Valerie Taylor, an underwater life travelling exhibition from the Australian National Maritime Museum to 23 July 2026. This beautifully designed exhibition tells the story of Valerie Taylor's remarkable life and career. Through a stunning collection of images, text and never-seen-on-tour 3D scans of objects, the exhibition showcases the pioneering work of Valerie and her husband Ron. It highlights their significant contributions to marine conservation, their innovations in diving, and their groundbreaking underwater filmmaking that has inspired generations. Entry to the exhibition at the Wallace Atrium at the Foster Civic Centre, 4 Lake Street, Foster, is free. I'm Doug Hodges, and this is Great Lakes FM Local News.
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1: 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That exhibition sounds absolutely amazing, and I do love
2: filmmaking that has inspired generations. 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

called Bandage from B-A-D-I-N-A-G. Been bad? Bandage? I don't know how to spell that. I don't know how to pronounce it, I should say. Then followed by Join the Hoa Band by Denny Walsh. You're on Tuba Bono 4.7. So getting towards 10 o'clock, we've got about a bit over 10 minutes. You're on T-Bob.

That there was Denny Walsh with his song The Hollow Man. And first up there with Dreamfest, they're by an unusually titled band called Badinji. I think that's how you pronounce it. But it's almost time for the news. We'll just hear a bit of the Wildcats of Kilkenny. Do you like a bit of Irish music?